0: changes. The version that they greenlit was very similar to the original, even keeping the 84-foot gold statues on top that the commission had suggested nixing. Members of the public shared concerns at the meeting about the arch's scale, tone, and location near Arlington National Cemetery. The commission secretary says they got some 600 written comments overwhelmingly against it. Another federal agency, the National Capital Planning Commission, will consider the arch at its next meeting in early June. Rachel Treisman, NPR News.
1: And SpaceX has canceled a launch of the latest version of the massive Starship rocket tonight, just as the company prepares an initial public stock offering. When it eventually flies, it will be uncrewed, but a subsequent version could return astronauts to the surface of the moon. The company says Starship is key to launching more satellites for its Starlink wireless internet network, and it plans to use the rocket to lift cargo and eventually as many as 100 people at a time into orbit as part of its goal of colonizing Mars. U.S. stocks ticked higher today following the latest reversal for oil prices. You're listening to NPR News from Washington. Israel says it has deported hundreds of activists who took part in a flotilla attempting to breach Israel's naval blockade of Gaza. About 420 activists were flown to Istanbul. The flotilla attempted to draw attention to Gaza's conditions with over 50 boats. Israel called it a PR stunt for Hamas. A leading national science advocacy group is calling for a public hearing for the nomination of Jim O'Neill to head the National Science Foundation. The agency has been in turmoil recently under the Trump administration. NPR's Acadia Riddle reports.
2: The American Association for the Advancement of Science is the largest general advocacy group of its kind. Its leadership expressed grave concern about Jim O'Neill, President Trump's choice to head one of the most important federal agencies in the country, writing, quote, "A confirmation hearing is essential if Congress is to determine whether Mr. O'Neill is up to the task," unquote. With experience in Silicon Valley, among other fields, O'Neill does not have a deep science background. The organization stressed that science is already suffering, noting that money is not being distributed to researchers and that scientists are fleeing to other countries, including China. The U.S., it warns, is gambling with the pipeline of talent for the next generation when it comes to scientific discovery. Katie Riddle, NPR News.
1: Some lucky New York City residents will get a chance to snag cheap seats to this summer's high-priced World Cup. Mayor Zoran Mamdani announced that 1,000 tickets costing $50 will be made available to residents of the city. It'll be available for all games played at MetLife Stadium in New Jersey, except for the finals. This is NPR News from Washington.
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4: 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Thanks for listening. Enjoy the show. It's Talk of Iowa from IPR News. I'm Charity Nebbe. Later this hour, we'll mark the 50th anniversary of the Lus Hills Prairie Seminar. But first, when European settlers arrived on the shores of what would become the United States, that was the beginning of pretty much everything changing for the indigenous people of this land. It's estimated that approximately 90% of indigenous people on this continent died in the century following first contact with Europeans. With overwhelming loss of land and lives, dietary changes may seem like a small thing, but food is an essential part of culture, and many Native groups lost their traditional foods along with everything else. There are many Indigenous people in this country today working on what they call food sovereignty. The best known member of this movement is Chef Sean Sherman, founder and CEO of the Sioux Chef, that's Sioux spelled S-I-O-U-X. He specializes in pre-colonization cuisine. He is a member of the Ogallala Lakota Sioux Tribe. He is the founder of the nonprofit North American Traditional Indigenous Food Systems, dedicated to revitalizing Indigenous food systems, which runs the Indigenous Food Lab in the Twin Cities. He also founded Awamni, an award-winning restaurant in Minneapolis, which will be reopening in the Guthrie Theater with a new name, Indigena, in June. Sean Sherman is a James Beard Award-winning chef and author. His most recent book is Turtle Island: Foods and Traditions of the Indigenous Peoples of North America. He'll be speaking in Iowa about the revolution of Indigenous foods on Monday, June 22nd, at the Iowa Culinary Conference in Coralville. That conference is hosted by Iowa Valley Resource Conservation and Development. And Sean Sherman is with me now. Hello, Sean.
5: Hi there. Thanks for having me.
4: It's wonderful to talk to you. And I first interviewed you on this program, I think it was about 14 years ago. And it's so extraordinary to look at everything that you have accomplished. You were incredibly ambitious back then, but it feels like you have grown this movement in such extraordinary ways, maybe even exceeding your own expectations. How do you think about the last 14 years or so?
5: I mean, it's hard to go back and look. I just feel like I'm still starting. We have so much projects in front of us of the work that we're attempting to do. And I know we've built a lot. I know we've made a lot of attention. I know we've just helped change the dial on how people view Indigenous foods. But it is hard to think backwards because I feel like I'm still in the middle of it moving forwards.
4: Well, I'm sure that you are, and I can't wait to see what the next 15 to 20 years hold. I do want to go backwards. For people who aren't familiar with you, who aren't familiar with your work, you grew up on the Pine Ridge Reservation, and you have memories of Indigenous food from your childhood, which I think may be somewhat rare for a lot of modern Indigenous people. Your family was still in touch with some of these traditions. Can you tell me what you remember?
5: We had a few pieces. I mean, we harvested timpsila, which is a wild prairie turnip. And that's what we called it in Lakota. So those were out there on the plains in South Dakota. We harvested choke cherries in the summertime. We hunted a lot. So there was bits and pieces, but largely, you know, we grew up in a segregated community, you know, and we were a product of commodity food programs and FDPR program foods from the USDA. And so most of my childhood, we didn't really have access to the kind of Indigenous foods that I play with today.
4: Well, and I mentioned earlier how the loss of these Indigenous foods is such a huge part of culture. But of course, it's a health issue as well, because so much of the food that was brought to Indigenous people by colonization, forced on Indigenous people through colonization, also led to some incredibly serious health problems, which I'm sure you saw reflected in the world around you when you were growing up.
5: Absolutely. I mean, we just still today, there's just a lot of lack of nutritional access, and we still struggle with a lot of things like just nutrition access in general. So it's just, we see a lot of type 2 diabetes and a lot of obesity and heart disease that are disproportionate with how many people we have there and how many people have those foodborne situations. So, I mean, this work is really about trying to make some healthier options available to people out there. And so we're working really hard in Minneapolis, where we're based through our nonprofit, and even the restaurant's a part of our nonprofit world. And we see a path of how to make some really positive changes on how we create food access, how we educate people on the healthy Indigenous foods that are out there, and just trying to get those foods directly to some of those communities.
4: You started working in restaurants, you moved off the reservation, started working in restaurants in your teen years. When did you decide that you wanted to become a chef?
5: Oh, it just kind of happened to me by accident. It was part of the path, I guess. I had the opportunity to take an executive chef position in Minneapolis when I was still in my 20s, and I just kind of jumped right into it. And I didn't go to culinary school. I'd just been working restaurants since I was a teenager. And so I was good at making food look pretty back then, but I had a lot to learn to be an actual chef, like learning how to manage people and figure out food costs and all the other parts that come with, a very responsible job. So there was a long growing period for me, for sure. But, you know, it was a few years into that career when I just realized the complete absence of Indigenous foods out there that kind of led me to where I am today.
4: Was there a moment where you thought, I don't see this culture reflected in the food that we eat in this country, and I can do something about it?
5: Yeah, I was actually living in Mexico for a little while because I got kind of burnt on the working in the restaurants in Minneapolis. And I took an extended vacation in Mexico. And when I was down there, I started connecting with the indigenous peoples down there, which are where I was at on the Nayarit coast, which is on the Pacific, or the Huichol. And so I saw a lot of commonalities between their culture and what I grew up with as Lakota on the Great Plains. And I just kind of realized we were just kind of long distance cousins. So it kind of shot me in a path to think about like my own heritage. And that's when I just kind of realized that I'd been learning about all these foods from all over the world, and I could name hundreds of European recipes off the top of my head and European languages even, but I knew very little about my own heritage as Lakota foods. And it sent me on that path to want to understand what my ancestors were eating, what they're harvesting, you know, what did we use for fats, salts, and sugars, what was our food preservation techniques and cooking techniques, and all sorts of questions about just how we were surviving and what kind of food we were utilizing. And then that kind of just opened up to more and more tribes as I started studying more. And now I kind of had this worldview on indigenous peoples of this deep connection that we share all across the globe. And, you know, we share a lot of the trauma that's happened to us because of colonization, but we also share a lot of this deep knowledge of how to live with a lot of plant diversity in our separate regions, and just, you know, so much tradition that comes of really understanding how to work with the world around us.
4: In Turtle Island, this book, it's a cookbook, but it's also a brief history of indigenous people on this continent. It is also a celebration of indigenous cultures. And you write about the first fully indigenous dinner that you made for a group in Bemidji, Minnesota. Can you tell me about that experience?
5: Yeah, I'd been working with a good friend of mine. Her name was Simone, I'd been kind of working on this thought of trying to bring modern indigenous foods forward, and wanted to attempt to try a pop-up dinner. So we went out foraging, and we gathered a bunch of, you know, spring things that were popping up at the time, like wild ginger and fiddleheads and a few greens, and just kind of gathered some stuff, and then did a very small dinner. It was probably for 24 people. I can't remember. It wasn't big. But I took a lot of photos during that dinner. I was, you know, like, because I'd been a chef for a long time, I was able to make food look beautiful with all of these amazing components. And, you know, I started sharing those on social media, and they just kind of took hold right away. Like, people started being really curious almost immediately, and I started getting press right away. And I hadn't even formed the brand The Sous Chef at that point. I was still just trying to figure out how I'm moving forward with everything. So it's been a crazy ride for sure.
4: Yeah, you fast forward many pages later, but to 2017, and you're making the first indigenous dinner at the James Beard House in New York City. Was that kind of surreal to think about that path?
5: Yeah, that was a lot of fun to experiment with, like, you know, what would the indigenous foods of like Manhattan per se be, and then coming up with a kind of a modern interpretation of that and doing a fancy dinner with all these unique ingredients, and reaching out to regional producers and finding all these cool seeds and vegetables and wild plants and seafood from that region, and just putting that together. And it was a lot of fun, you know. And, you know, this work has continued to just open up these kinds of doors for me as I just kept moving forward and just kept getting more and more momentum. And, you know, now it's getting ready to launch a brand new restaurant in Minneapolis, and we're getting ready to expand into the state of Montana. And we have this new cookbook that's also up for a new James Beard Award. And there's all sorts of stuff happening.
4: That James Beard dinner, you also were helped out by another indigenous chef. Did you write that she was 13 years old at the time?
5: Yeah, one of my friends, her daughter was always around her. She's a big advocate for the indigenous food sovereignty, and especially indigenous seed keepers. And her daughter, Maisie, was with us. And so we had her helping us in the kitchen, you know, and it's always been fun to give those opportunities to young people. So she was probably the first indigenous woman at that age to cook at the James Beard House, I'm sure.
4: Yeah, almost undoubtedly. Lifting others up, empowering others, creating these opportunities that I'm sure you wish that you had when you were finding your way. That's always been a really important part of your mission. Tell me why that's been such a focus for you.
5: Well, I mean, it's just a big group effort. You know, this work was never about me personally, you know, and I've gotten a lot of attention as a chef because of this work over the years, and it stands out. And, you know, so there's this celebrity chef persona that's been created out of all this work. But again, for me, it was never about me. And

0: kind of work.
1: I'm talking with Chef Sean Sherman. He is the founder and CEO of The Sous Chef. His most recent book is called Turtle Island, and he will be speaking in Iowa coming up on June 22nd at the Iowa Culinary Conference in Coralville. We're going to talk more in just a moment. This is Talk of Iowa from IPR News.
2: It's IPR News, Talk of Iowa, with Charity Nebbe. Say, Charity would love it if you would join her June 2nd at the Cedar Rapids Public Library for a live Talk of Iowa book club event to help mark the 250th anniversary of the Declaration of Independence. Charity and her panel of expert readers have been reading Founding Mothers by Cokie Roberts. It's about the women who helped found our nation and whose contributions are often overlooked. They'll discuss the book, and we hope you'll not only read along, but join the conversation. Again, that's June 2nd, 6 p.m. at the Cedar Rapids Public Library. Weather for tonight, scattered showers, maybe a thunderstorm or two, lows in the 40s, low 50s, rain in the forecast for tomorrow, highs in the low to mid 60s, partly sunny and warmer on Saturday. It's IPR News.
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1: It's Talk of Iowa from IPR News. I'm Charity Nebbe. My guest right now is Chef Sean Sherman. He is founder and CEO of The Sous Chef. That is Sue, spelled S-I-O-U-X. He specializes in pre-colonization cuisine. He is a member of the Ogallala Lakota Sioux Tribe and founder of North American Traditional Indigenous Food Systems, a nonprofit dedicated to revitalizing indigenous food systems, which runs the Indigenous Food Lab in Minneapolis. He founded Awamni, an award-winning restaurant in Minneapolis, which will be reopening in the Guthrie Theater with the new name Indigena in June. He is also a James Beard award-winning chef and author. His most recent book is Turtle Island, Foods and Traditions of the Indigenous Peoples of North America. And he will be speaking at the Iowa Culinary Conference in Coralville on Monday, June 22nd. Before the break, we were talking a little bit about some of the multi-prongs of your mission, starting your award-winning restaurant, but starting this nonprofit, writing about this culture, publishing recipes, and empowering others to really explore their cultures as well. In Turtle Island, you take us all around North America. So you have focused, of course, so much of your work on the Lakota food traditions. But in this book, you explore the food traditions of other tribal regions as well, which I remember one of the first times I talked with you, you talked about how you were hoping to inspire people from other cultures and other nations to explore their food history. I know that you've done that. But what inspired you to bring all of these pieces together and write about this food yourself?
0: I just feel like people don't always have a really strong understanding of how much amazing and beautiful indigenous diversity lays across North America. I feel like the first book, which was called The Sous Chef's Indigenous Kitchen, just kind of explored the philosophy that I kind of utilized of cutting away, you know, foods that European immigrants brought over. So taking away things like dairy and wheat flour and cane sugar and beef, pork, chicken, and just focusing on what was here first, looking at the native agriculture, the vast knowledge of wild plants and proteins and birds and fish and all this stuff. And so the new book was really just wanting to showcase tried to scratch the surface on that massive diversity, you know, and we cut away the colonial lines because those lines cross over us as Indigenous peoples. You know, there's just

0: these imaginary lines drawn in the sand. And it doesn't matter if you're speaking Spanish or English, because those are both foreign European languages on these land spaces. So I wanted to showcase all of this cool diversity from Mexico through Alaska, all of North America, you know, because there's no like hard line of what is where Central America starts particularly. And so we just included Mexico because there's just a lot of indigeneity throughout there. And so we wanted to showcase, like, if you were going to look at North America through this indigenous lens, you know, those borders are gone and you're just looking at this tapestry of diversity. And so like every region is different and unique, and there's so much amazing food and plants and animals and cultures to be able to think about. And it would make our regional food systems like so interesting if we included indigenous knowledge and indigenous foods into everything, you know, but we'd been typically left off of those conversations for so long. And so this is just a good way to rethink what is American food, you know, because it's not necessarily a hamburger, for example, because there's other things that have been here so much longer that could really reflect each region, you know. So I think it's a massive book. It took a lot of effort and a lot of work, and working with co-authors Kate Nelson and Kristen Donnelly. And we had to talk to many people from all over the place, and we traveled all over because I'd already been traveling all over the U.S. doing this work for the past decade. But we started working more in Mexico and Canada and Alaska also to try and get an understanding of how to tell some of those stories and find some of these recipes, and just putting that same challenge of like, if we're going to cook an indigenous dish that represented this region and some of these cultures, like what would some of these recipes become, you know? And so not every recipe in that book is something you might even ever make, but it's just wanted to open the doors for people to think about it and, you know, question like, what are American foods?
1: Well, speaking of questioning what are American foods, you write about Dan Barber, who is also a very innovative chef and author. And once when I interviewed him, and in one of his books, The Third Plate, he said there's no such thing as American cuisine. And his argument was that the food system in the United States was really based on this whole idea of being the land of plenty. So it's very wasteful, and that all of the greatest cuisines of the world grow out of need, and the need to use every part of an animal, and this creativity that comes with developing these foods. And you point out, obviously, there are many cuisines on this continent that grew in exactly the way that he described. I guess it seems obvious when you say it, but it also feels like a pretty big revelation.
0: Yeah. And, you know, and it's just a product of our education system, because the indigenous like histories are typically removed, you know, so we don't really learn about what happened to indigenous peoples in America in U.S. history books when we're in high school and stuff like that. So they skip over a lot. And so there's so much to learn. And so a lot of people grow up without even thinking about indigenous peoples or indigenous communities, because they might not even see an indigenous community someplace, you know, depending on where you are. And so I think it's really important that if we actually included some of the knowledge of indigenous peoples who are still all over North America, you know, we have 574 tribes in the U.S., 622 in Canada, and well over 20% of Mexico identifies as indigenous. And there's just so much indigeneity around us all over the place. And so if we include that, we can see there's all sorts of these amazing food traditions that go long before Europeans ever step foot on this continent, you know? And so I think it's important to think about that and to put that out there. And just, again, like because we had been here for millennia, for such a long time, that we had all of these amazing food systems, by really understanding the environments we were in with the mass knowledge of plants for our diets and how to process things and not be wasteful. Because that's one thing we didn't have, was the privilege to be wasteful like we are today, where we just throw away everything and make trash, right, and buy stuff and it's in the garbage moments later, you know, like, so we, of course, there's a lot of resourcefulness in this kind of cooking. So I think he was on to some parts, but again, he was completely missing, because he was in this colonial mindset, you know, without even considering all the First Nations that had been there and are still here.
1: Your work is incredibly valuable to indigenous people. I mean, we've talked about, you know, how much damage, the genocide that was perpetrated on indigenous people in this country. And of course, there was also a systematic effort, really, to dismantle the cultures of indigenous people in this country. So many indigenous people have lost those connections. You're working for an indigenous audience. You're also educating the non-Indigenous people in this country as well. Tell me how you see those two parts of your mission differently. What do you want to make sure you're communicating to Indigenous people with your work?
0: I think for Indigenous people, it's just showing a path that we can evolve our food systems and we can break free from kind of these colonial food systems that have been placed on top of us that have created a lot of sickness for us, of being forced to rely on government products, USDA product foods like the FDPIR program and commodity food program foods, which are food distribution programs to go to tribal communities, you know. But they're not healthy food situations, you know, because it's a lot of canned vegetables and a lot, with a lot of sodium inside of them, and a lot of fruits just packed in corn syrups, and a lot of just kind of empty carbs with like powdered milk and all these kinds of things, and those big blocks of government cheese, you know. So those are things that I grew up with. But I think for the next generation, we want to really get people to be excited about their diverse foods from all the different nations, and that we can still, that there is a place in the world to have our Indigenous foods to represent where we are and who we are as cultures and our regions, and that it's actually really healthy, you know, because at our restaurant in Awamine in Minneapolis, like when we cut away all those colonial ingredients, like the dairy and wheat flour and cane sugar and beef, pork and chicken and all these introduced pieces, like the entire restaurant is gluten-free, dairy-free, sugar-free, soy-free, pork-free. And it's just a really clean diet. You know, we're probably one of the healthiest restaurants in the nation, but we don't have to call ourselves a health food restaurant because it's just the way it is. And for non-Indigenous peoples, it's just trying to open up the doors for curiosity for them to start to want to learn more about the land that they're on, the Indigenous peoples that are still around if they are, and some of the struggles they may have went through, but also the vast knowledge that they may have had and still have when it comes to food systems and agricultural systems and plant knowledge and hunting practices and all sorts of things, and just thinking about what would American food look like with the Indigenous like kind of backbone into everything too. And so I think it's a really exciting journey, because we're just creating so much food, and you know, we're not trying to recreate the past and show what people were eating 400 years ago. We're like I'm a futurist. I'm looking at this evolution of bringing Indigenous foods into today for everybody to enjoy.
1: I'm talking with Chef Sean Sherman. His most recent book is Turtle Island, Foods and Traditions of the Indigenous Peoples of North America. And as you said, you are a futurist. So let's talk about some of the recipes that you share in this book, because it's inspired by tradition and the traditional ingredients that these different groups of people around the continent would have had access to. But I mean, for example, you share your duck egg aioli, which probably your great great grandmother would not have made, right?
0: Right. Yeah, again, because like I didn't want to do just traditional foods. Like we had some cool stuff and it was great. It's great to learn from the past. But again, like I wanted to apply this for moving forward. And because, again, we have so much opportunity to define how we want our foods to be moving into the future. And so that's what I see. And that's what our restaurant in Minneapolis is doing. It's just pushing the boundaries of what's possible with Indigenous foods. And, you know, just looking at all these different pieces that we can work towards and all these exciting new recipes that we're coming up with. And, you know, it was a big challenge to remove all those ingredients that are just mainstay for us. But I feel like it's very freeing to kind of take on this new perspective, because we're not locked into like this, like French culinary or any of these kind of rules around how you do this and that, because we're just creating, like we just have a free form to create. And so that's exciting for us, is that we just have so much to play with, you know.
1: Well, you include so many salads, which kind of makes me feel like, oh, the world is a salad bar and I haven't been paying attention. So there's a lot of foraged greens that we could all be eating in our diets. If you could get somebody, anybody, everybody to make one dish, to try one dish out of this beautiful book, what would it be?
0: Well, I mean, that's a tough one, because it really depends on where you are. I feel like a lot of people are going to read about the region that they're living in, you know, right out of the gate, because you can just skip to where you might be and read about some of the histories and tribes of where those regions are, because there's 13 regions in the book, you know, to look across North America. And, you know, I feel like the book's also very seasonal and talking about different vegetables that come up in different seasons. And you know, maybe some people really like game or hunting and stuff, and there's plenty of game across this book. So I haven't done a count, but you know, there's so much plant diversity and protein diversity in this cookbook. And because it's, that's just the way it is. Like, we just wanted to showcase like examples of kind of everywhere and make it really interesting. So people could just see, like, we have so much vast opportunity to create new foods that are really, truly American.
1: Yeah. Well, and I really appreciate, you know, I can go to the store and buy masa, and that is an ingredient that's in many of these recipes. But then you also teach us how to make masa and the really long process that you go through to make masa. Yeah. And that feels really valuable, just to step back and say, right, what I buy in a paper bag in the store comes from corn, and it was processed in this way, and it was processed for centuries by hand in this way. And someone had to figure out how to make all the nutrients in corn nutritionally available through a long process. I mean, it's really profound to think about the knowledge that was carried in this food, and also the truly the effort.
0: Yeah, and there's so much. And that's why it's really important to learn as much as we can from traditional methods to see how people were processing things. But we're in a new world right now, you know, so we have a lot bigger equipment and we can do a lot more. So we process a lot of corn up in Minneapolis, especially at our Indigenous Food Lab location. And we just, you know, we use a lot of native grown corns with that are heirloom varieties coming from different native nations around the United States. And we're able to turn that into nixtamal, which turns into masa. And then you can make tortillas and tamales and things like that. And there's so many different ways to play with corn, because it's such a, you know, massively important staple for not only people in America, but around the world now, because it's everywhere. And so, but it is a lot of fun, you know, and we have a lot of cool products that we create because of that.
1: You are a futurist. Let's look into the future. You have accomplished so much. What is on your list for the next 10 years? What do you hope to do?
0: Well, we have a lot of projects in front of us. And so we know that restaurants will never be a place for food access or food relief, because it's a privilege to go to a restaurant. You need money to go. One of the questions is, like, how do we get healthy Indigenous food access to tribal communities specifically? And so we're creating a program called Meals for Native Institutions, which we just developed a commercial kitchen to do large format foods. If you go to a public school and if you look in their kitchen, a lot of times they just have foods that are just ready to heat and serve for the school system. But there's really not too many offerings and are not that healthy on top of it. So we wanted to create that same kind of style and just make healthy Indigenous food offerings, so that way people can have access, especially at that younger age, you know. And so we're working on that. We're working on building out our online market, because people can go to our website at natives.org and it's natifs.org and find our market space, and you can order foods to have them shipped to your house. We've found over 80 different Indigenous producers that we sell depending on availability. And so there's all sorts of cool products out there that people can experiment with, and, you know, finding true wild rice and different kinds of native corn and maple and all sorts of fun stuff. And so we're working on that to sell both wholesale and retail. And then we also have our education programming. So we do a lot of video work. We have what's called the Indigenous Food Lab YouTube channel, and we have over 240 Indigenous focused educational videos of a lot of plant knowledge and cooking knowledge and things like that. And it's just a vast library of education that we're building out. And then we also, because we purchase from Indigenous producers first, we push a lot of food dollars towards those producers. So Awamini was pushing about $750,000 a year to Indigenous food production alone. And that's out of a single kitchen. And again, because we're tripling the size of our restaurant, that number is going to grow immensely also. And then we're getting ready to replicate. So we're moving into Bozeman, Montana this year to start building all of these pieces of this model that we have in Minnesota. So food distribution and Meals for Native Institution, commercial kitchen for just getting healthy foods out there in mass, working on a restaurant to hire a lot of people and move a lot of food dollars and create a space where people could come and try and learn about the Indigenous foods of those regions, and continuing the educational piece. And then shortly after Montana, we have some seed money to move into Alaska. But wow, the goal is to basically put pinpoints all over the United States, and to help create more food operations, and get more of those restaurants going or partner with people. And we just see a very bright future, you know. And some of this work doesn't even have to happen in my lifetime. It's really just kind of setting the stage to create something to change the way things have been and what I grew up with of having no access to healthy indigenous foods and just being over reliant on our, on these government foods that have been making us sick. And so there's just a lot of work to do out there, but we see a very healthy and clear path of how to do it.
1: Sean Sherman is the founder and CEO of The Sous Chef. His most recent book is Turtle Island, Foods and Traditions of the Indigenous Peoples of North America. He'll be speaking at the Iowa Culinary Conference in Coralville on Monday, June 22nd. You can register at iowavalleyrcd.org. This is Talk of Iowa from IPR News.
2: Good evening. It's IPR News. 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
1: The oak is the state tree of Iowa and an important part of native Iowa ecosystems, but our oak woodlands are disappearing at an alarming rate. I'm Charity Nebbe on the next Talk of Iowa from IPR News. It's Horticulture Day. I'll talk with DNR District Forester Mark Vitosh about why oak woodlands are at risk and what we can do about it. Iowa State University Horticulture Specialist Aaron Stile will also be here, and he and Mark will answer your questions. Talk of Iowa, weekday mornings at 10. It's Talk of Iowa from IPR News. I'm Charity Nebbe. The 2026 Lus Hills Prairie Seminar is coming up May 29th through the 31st. It started in 1977 as a very casual back-to-nature event, and although things are much more sophisticated for the 50th, it's still an opportunity for people to camp, enjoy the unique environment of the Lus Hills, learn, and connect. It is a free event run these days by Monona County Conservation. Tyler Ruge is the event coordinator and a naturalist with Monona County Conservation. Hello, Tyler.
4: Hello, Charity. Thank you for having me on.
1: Diane Blankenship is also here. She has been to every Lus Hills Prairie Seminar since 1978. She is a former coordinator and remains on the planning committee. Hello, Diane.
5: Hello. Thanks for having me.
1: Well, it's wonderful to have both of you here. And Diane, I want to start with you. I mentioned that you started going in 1978. Things were a little bit different, maybe a little more casual back then. What was it like when you started going?
5: It was very primitive. We camped. We didn't have a porta pot or anything. It was limited to, it was like four or five presenters. And we took our turns and got to hear each of them. We went into Onawa, like we still do, for the evening programs and for a meal. And it was just very unique. And it was so friendly to family. The way I heard about it was from Carolyn and Larry Benny, who started it. Carolyn was really the main person. And it just sounded so inviting. I could get teacher credit. I could have my family there. We'd be outdoors. It didn't cost anything except for the meals, and it was perfect.
1: And it clearly is something that really ignited a passion in you. Tell me what you learned that first year that made you want to keep going back and get involved.
5: Well, I had been raised in Nebraska, and I liked wildflowers. And I took botany 1 and 2 at UNL for my bachelor's degree for my science credits. But I still had no idea about prairie. And so it completely opened my eyes to prairie and to wildflowers and then to grasses. And that's been my husband and my passion ever since then. And we've done so much educating of other people about it since then, too. You know, and I was there for the first time in 1978 as a complete novice. And in 1984, I was leading a session.
1: It sounds like, I mean, it really has been life changing. And you and your husband became prairie stewards because of this, too, right?
5: Yes, definitely. Yeah. And when Carolyn Vanney died in 1980, which was a shock, she was 41, just turned 41 years old. We decided to try to do something for a memorial for her. And Sioux City Prairie, it's the area right by Briarcliff College. It was college then, now it's university. And so we decided that that would be a fitting memorial. And with the Nature Conservancy of Iowa, we were able to accomplish that.
1: Tyler, you've been involved for the past 5 years. Tell me about your first impression of the event. Probably pretty different than what Diane saw in 1978.
4: Yeah, I kind of jumped in with this job kind of in the middle of planning my first year. And thankfully, we had the planning committee. Diane's a part of that and several others who had kind of taken over when the previous naturalist had left this position. So most of the groundwork was already done. And I was kind of had my eyes opened my first time there. I had never heard of the Les Hills Prairie Seminar. I had never been to this event before. They did forewarn me when I took this job, though, that it was part of it, planning and coordinating. But it was really eye-opening how much of a community had been built on this. A lot of these people, they look forward to this, you know, all year. This might be the only time they get to see some of each other every year. So I maintain that even if my position didn't exist, this event would probably still happen to some degree. People would still get together to reminisce and learn about conservation and natural resources.
1: And people do still camp. Do the majority of people who go to the seminar camp, Tyler?
4: As far as I know, yeah, the majority of people will camp at the campsite, tent or small RVs. It is a wildlife area, so definitely no heavy recreational vehicles. It is just on grass. There's no gravel pads or anything like that. So, you know, got to be a little careful with that.
1: And it is a really family-friendly event. Diana, as you mentioned, you were really moved by that when you first started going. And you also mentioned that as a teacher, you could get continuing education credit. I know that the Northwest Area Education Agency was involved in planning the event along with Monona County Conservation for a long time, and they're no longer planning it. But teachers still can get education credit. And I think it's probably incredibly unusual to go to an event where the education level is so high that teachers can get continuing education credit, but you can also bring the kids and you can also have a campground and you can also have s'mores. I mean, that's kind of a really unique thing, Diane. That seems really special.
5: I agree. It's very inviting, and we invite educators from all over the state or neighboring states to come and do this.
1: So you have all of these levels of people. I mean, there's very high level education about prairie, about the environment and the ecosystem and nature going on there. You also have kids. So Tyler, in planning the event, how do you think about really the different levels? There will be people coming who know nothing about prairie. There will be children. There will be people who are seasoned veterans. How do you find something for everybody?
4: So thankfully, we have a pretty diverse group of presenters that will help out with that. We sometimes have as many as 30, 40 presenters in a year. So it's definitely grown since Diane's first seminar back in the day with only a handful. And because of that diversity of presenters, we're able to have people like Dr. Tom Rosberg and some other professors who are teaching at, you know, a college level of education. And then we have other naturalists from other county conservation boards that are there to teach at kind of just about everybody's level. And a lot of times they really tend to focus on the kids' activities, which is kind of their whole job anyway. So I'm really appreciative they come and help out. And then we have, you know, a lot of other people that are either involved with professional agencies like the Iowa DNR or the Les Hills Alliance, other organizations for conservation like that. And then we have nature enthusiasts as well. So really a wide range of opportunities there.
1: You mentioned Dr. Tom Rosberg. He's a prairie ecologist from Drake University. He's doing a session, but he's also giving the keynote address this year. It's called Love for the Hills Through Adventure, A Prelude to the West and Grassroots Education. Tyler, Tom is he's renowned throughout Iowa and I'm sure beyond, and I'm sure he's a big draw for a lot of people. Can you tell me what you're excited about with Tom and other people who are presenting this year?
4: Yeah, we have a really good lineup. Again, Dr. Tom Rosberg has been coming to the seminar for quite a while. He's kind of a well-known figure. We have others as well. The Brogy family will be there leading bird hikes, bird identification hikes. We have other people that'll be there that have been coming probably not quite as long as Diane, but getting close. So we're thankful to have them and have their experience being here. But we always try and bring in new people as well, trying to keep things fresh, trying to have new offerings to interest people, especially, you know, people who've been coming for, you know, a couple of decades. You know, every now and then it's a good idea to have some new programs brought in.
1: For sure. And Diane, do you have a favorite part of the whole weekend experience?
5: I used to really enjoy the campfires at night with the kids with the s'mores. And we would have a storyteller or music. And this seminar, we have music on both evenings. And also there's sometimes astronomy, which is really, really cool to have people that know so much about the astronomy and with their equipment and everything and be able to take turns and look into the universe.
1: Do you draw people from very far away? I'm sure that there are some locals who come every time, but is this also an attraction for people from further afield, Diane?
5: Certainly from throughout Iowa. We had one presenter who was coming every year from Illinois until he couldn't come anymore. We had people from South Dakota who now are in Kansas and come, and the Brogies are from Nebraska, and actually Ed Brogy started presenting 44 years ago and has never missed one.
1: Wow.
5: It's amazing. And he brought his brother into it. So his brother's done it about 38 times. His wife's done it. He brought his sons and their families. And it's really a family event. And even like Tom Rosberg, he's even done sessions with his granddaughter.
1: That's very cool.
5: It's amazing.
1: So obviously a lot of the people who would come to the seminar do know about what makes the Lost Hills so special, but there are still many Iowans who don't know what make the Lost Hills so special. Tyler, you want to put on your naturalist hat here and tell us about this unique landform?
4: Yeah, so the Lost Hills are a unique landform. We're very fortunate to have them in Iowa. These hills were created by deposits of windblown soil, they were created during the last ice age, but the landforms, were formed after the last ice age when the ice retreated, that fine ground soil was blown into these hills after that, about 10,000 years ago. And, this is really the only place in the world where you can find hills like this. There are some deep deposits over in China, but they've all been really heavily developed for agriculture. So the hills that are here that are still natural prairie or remnant prairie, are really special and really unique with their ecology. We get yucca plants here in Iowa. That's a rare plant to have this far to the east. Usually yucca plants are something you would find out in like the sand hills of Nebraska, but they're right here in Iowa thanks to these hills.
1: And this ecosystem, these landforms, of course, they've been here for thousands of years. But I'm 51 years old, and I know that when I was growing up, the Lost Hills were not widely known or widely understood. And there has been so much development in the recent decades, bringing land together, making sure that there are these nature preserves and opportunities for people to get out into the Lost Hills. Tyler, do you have a recommendation for someone who's never been there before for how to really enjoy this environment and be in a place where they can understand it?
4: The biggest recommendation would be to come to the Lost Hills Prairie Seminar. A lot of our presenters will lead hikes that go out into the hills, and we'll talk about the ecology, how the land was formed, the unique properties of the soil. There are quite a few presenters that focus on the hills themselves. We also have some more creative themed programs that will deal with creative writing or artistic pursuits. So there's an opportunity to both learn and appreciate the hills from an artistic perspective. We will have Connie Mutel here this year. She is well known for writing several books on the Lost Hills landform, and she'll be back talking about her books and her writings as well. So there's going to be a lot of people there to learn from and to help kind of appreciate the hills for their uniqueness.
1: Diane, you've seen so many of these changes through the decades, the stewardship that has changed and really a growing appreciation for the Lost Hills. What do you want everybody in Iowa to know about this area?
5: That they're very special. That, as Tyler mentioned about the yucca, there are many plants that are only found along the Lost Hills in Iowa. So as special plants in Iowa, Lost Hills. Also that more prairie, remnant prairie, original prairie is left in the Lost Hills than anywhere else in Iowa because it was more difficult to farm. So it's very, very, very special.
1: This is the 50th. You've seen it grow over the years, although it's not an enormous gathering. Diane, what are your hopes for the future of this seminar?
5: I hope it continues to be an indoor and outdoor thing. I think that the indoor sessions at night are very important for, and many people can come, older people, and actually myself now, I'm 80 years old and I mainly just go to the indoor at night at this point. And that we offer those and that, well, I hope it continues as it has been largely and adapts to new ideas too. Tyler has a few new ideas and I agree with them about splitting up the afternoon session that's 3 hours long. It's hard to get presenters to commit to a 3-hour session, so we have fewer ones then. And that's a time when more people attend the seminar. So there's little tweaks that need to be made.
1: Yeah. So, Tyler, I mean, it's a free event. People do not have to come for the entire weekend. They can come for part of it and leave, but they can come. They can camp Friday night and Saturday night. They can do everything. What do you want people to know during this 50th year? Because people can still get involved, right?
4: Absolutely. In fact, we start Friday morning, 9 to noon. The Iowa Natural Heritage Foundation partners with the Iowa DNR to run what's called the Grass Event, the Great Race Against Shrubs and Shade. Thank you, Diane. I'm not involved with that one because I'm usually setting up tables, chairs, stuff like that at our local school for the indoor session at that time with volunteers. But that's a great chance to get some hands-on work in and to network with these professionals. You know, I would definitely encourage anyone who's interested in either being involved or pursuing a career. This is a unique opportunity, not just the grass event, but the entire weekend, the entire seminar. You will run into everybody from college professors to industry professionals, members of the DNR, people who you can talk to, get insight into how to get involved either with, you know, this as a career or pursue going after different organizations that'll help you get involved in conservation as well.
1: So great for professionals, great for families. It sounds like a whole lot of fun. Diane, you wanted to add something?
5: And unless you're getting education credits, you're free to come and go and attend whatever you want. So look at the schedule, decide what you want to do, and go.
1: Diane and Tyler, thank you both so much.
4: Thank you.
5: Thank you.
1: Tyler Ruge is the event coordinator and a naturalist with Monona County Conservation. Diane Blankenship has been to every Los Hills Prairie seminar since 1978. She's a former coordinator and remains on the planning committee. Again, the 2026 Los Hills Prairie Seminar is coming up May 29th through the 31st. You can find out more and register at loshillsprairieseminar.com. I'm Charity Nebbe. This is Talk of Iowa. 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
12: Live from NPR News in Washington, I'm Ryland Barton. Congress is leaving town for a week-long recess. That means lawmakers will miss President Trump's June 1st deadline to fund immigration enforcement for the next 3 years. It comes after Trump created a nearly $1.8 billion fund that may grant money to January 6th Capitol rioters. Former Republican Senate leader Mitch McConnell called the move, quote, utterly stupid, morally wrong. As NPR's Eric McDaniel reports, negotiations fell apart.
13: The fund out of the Department of Justice, nearly $2 billion meant to pay folks who've been victimized by the government. Acting Attorney General Todd Blanche told Congress that might include people who attacked lawmakers and police on January 6, 2021, as President Trump tried to remain in power despite losing the 2020 presidential election. As you might imagine, that upset some folks, which when both chambers have nearly the smallest majorities you could have is a problem.
12: NPR's Eric McDaniel reporting. The next person who scans your luggage at the airport might not be a federal worker. The Trump administration wants private companies to play a bigger role in airport security than they have in decades. NPR's Bill Chappell reports.
14: The Transportation Security Administration, or TSA, says it plans to announce the first 2 to 3 airports in its new Gold Plus program later this year. The voluntary program expands on a system that currently lets around 20 airports use private contractors rather than federal officers. They include San Francisco and Kansas City. TSA would maintain oversight at airports that join the Gold Plus program, but private companies would gain more control over the equipment. TSA wants to move toward a future where AI improves screening imagery and gives travelers accurate wait times for checkpoints. But a union representing federal workers says privatizing security would take thousands of jobs away from officers who've been keeping air passengers safe. Bill Chappell, NPR News.
12: California Democratic Governor Gavin Newsom has signed an executive order to help protect workers from AI. NPR's John Ruich has more.
15: The forecasts can be dire when it comes to the effect of AI on jobs, and it's something a lot of people are worried about, according to polls. Newsom's executive order directs the state to dig into the issue. Within a half a year, for instance, the Labor and Workforce Department must submit a review of policies and practices that provide workers with a safety net. It also has to come up with a plan for expanding enrollment in employment insurance and make recommendations for how to boost worker training. Newsom directed part of the government to team up with the University of California and Stanford to develop ways to help AI advance the public good and address problems facing society. Newsom says California has led the way on innovation, and now it needs to reimagine work, governance, and how people prepare for the future. John Ruich, NPR News.
12: Stephen Colbert's long run on The Late Show ends tonight. CBS announced last summer that Colbert's show would end, citing economic reasons after 11 seasons. Some, including Colbert, suspect political pressure played a role in the decision. Colbert leaves as the ratings leader in late-night TV. You're listening to NPR News from Washington. Tennessee officials have called off the lethal injection of Tony Carruthers, who was convicted of kidnapping and murdering three people in 1994, after his executioners tried and failed for over an hour to find a vein for a backup IV line as required by state law. Republican Governor Bill Lee says the state will not try again for at least a year. An attorney for Carruthers said she saw him wincing and groaning as the medical team worked. Two-time NASCAR Cup Series champion Kyle Busch died at the age of 41, from member station WFAE, Kenneth Lee reports.
16: Richard Childress Racing announced Thursday that Busch had been hospitalized with an unspecified severe illness and would miss this weekend's Coca-Cola 600 at the Charlotte Motor Speedway. Hours later, NASCAR announced his death. Busch was in his 22nd full-time season in NASCAR and won 63 races in the Cup Series. In a joint statement, his family, Richard Childress Racing, and NASCAR called him a future Hall of Famer and a once-in-a-generation talent. Busch's final victory came just last week in the NASCAR Craftsman Truck Series race at Dover Motor Speedway in Delaware. Busch is survived by his wife, Samantha, and their two children. For NPR News, I'm Kenneth Lee in Charlotte.
12: 274 climbers successfully scaled Mount Everest in a single day, setting a new record. Climbers reached the summit from the popular southern route in Nepal. Earlier in the week, veteran mountain guide Kami Rita Sherpa scaled the peak for the 32nd time, breaking his own record. The Everest climbing season began late this year due to risks from a huge block of ice over the key route. You're listening to NPR News from Washington.
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7: 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I'm Angela Davis.
9: I've had insomnia for as long as I can remember. My earliest memory of it was from when I was 7 years old. I was at a sleepover at a friend's house, and I was awake all night long crying because I was so scared, because I thought that the whole world was asleep and I was the only one who wasn't.
18: My wife recently said, "I don't think you could count on more than one hand the number of nights you have had a complete night's sleep during our marriage."
10: When I do sleep, I have very vivid dreams, including nightmares, which leaves me even more tired the next day.
7: These are just a few of the people who recorded and shared their stories with us about sleep. We heard about all kinds of problems from people of all ages. But one thing everyone shared is that sleeping badly is distressing.
9: After being awake and tossing and turning in bed for hours in the middle of the night, I'd usually fall asleep for about an hour or so before my alarm would go off to wake me up to start my day.
11: It is not uncommon for me to wake around 2 or 3 a.m. with a lot on my mind. I count sheep, I count my blessings, and I struggle to get back to sleep.
19: Very easy to get caught in a cycle where you get home, you nap, and then by the time you have to go to sleep, you're no longer tired. There's been times where that's the one time all day where I'm not tired, is when I'm supposed to go to sleep.
7: If any of these experiences sound familiar, you're not alone. Nearly a third of people in the U.S. say they sleep poorly or not enough. And researchers have found a lot of reasons why.
20: Of course, there are sleep disorders like sleep apnea and insomnia that make it impossible to get a full night of sleep. But we've also heard a lot of you say you are stressed and lay awake at night thinking about the world. And our 24/7 culture makes it tough to get a good night's sleep. Not only do we prize fast-paced productivity and long work hours, but technology has made it possible to do nearly anything we want around the clock. The thing about sleep is we all need it. In fact, every living creature sleeps, from cats to lions to dolphins, and even bugs slow down and sleep. Sleep is essential for survival, yet so many people don't sleep enough or have trouble when they do. And poor sleep can have serious health consequences, mental health consequences, that can do a lot more than make us frustrated. This special report explores the relationship between sleep and our mental health. We won't be able to cover every sleep issue or disorder in this hour, but we'll hear about people's experiences with sleep and how it affects our well-being. To get started, it's easy to blame the stressors of the world and certainly technology for bad sleep. But there are a lot of contributing factors, and there always have been.
21: This evolution actually started a long time ago with the advent of the incandescent light bulb. And Thomas Edison is famous for saying that sleep is a criminal waste of time.
20: This is psychologist Jennifer Martin. She's a board-certified sleep medicine specialist and a professor at Florida International University's College of Medicine.
21: So while I think sometimes our perception is that this is something that has happened suddenly with the advent of this 24/7 technology that we have access to, really, once we could keep the lights on and keep working overnight, it's been a pretty slippery slope since that time.
20: Dr. Jennifer Martin says our expectations about how long people can stay alert and active has gotten worse over the generations. And on a long-term basis, our bodies and brains aren't built to sleep less and do more.
21: If you generally sleep well and you have a bad night of sleep here or there, we're actually pretty good at coping with that. And that's good for survival purposes, right? If any one bad night of sleep meant that you couldn't go out and hunt and gather, we probably would have perished. But over the long run, missing out on sleep is very unhealthy for our bodies and our brains.
20: A lot of people will ask this question, how much sleep does a person really need? Is sleep amount an individual thing?
21: It very much is. And I like to say that how much sleep you need is like how tall you are, right? It's mostly determined by your genetics and it's influenced by your environment. So people who have short sleep needs, that's a trait that tends to run in families. And people who need a lot of sleep to feel rested, that runs in families too. It is absolutely false that you can teach yourself to sleep less.
20: For this interview, you shared there are three big reasons people don't sleep enough. One, insomnia. Two, sleep apnea. And three, insufficient sleep. I want to take some time and just ask you to explain those three areas. So let's start with insomnia. How common is insomnia?
21: Yeah. So first, when I talk about insomnia, I'm not talking about a bad night here or there. That's something that the vast majority of people experience, a bad night of sleep from time to time. Mm-hmm. When I talk about insomnia, I'm talking about a chronic sleep problem. Our clinical definition is that a person has difficulties with sleep at least three times a week for at least 3 months, and that it's severe enough that it affects how they feel or function during the day. So in that instance, that kind of insomnia occurs in about 10% of men and about 20% of women. The other thing I'll add is that under periods of stress, that goes up. So we saw an increase, for example, during the COVID pandemic. You see it locally after things like natural disasters.
20: Let's talk about sleep apnea. It seems like more people talk about having a diagnosis of sleep apnea. Is this a more common sleep problem?
21: Sleep apnea is not more common than insomnia, but it is very common. And because obesity is a risk factor for sleep apnea, as rates of obesity go up, so do the rates of sleep apnea. Sleep apnea is a condition where people have a hard time breathing while they're asleep. Either their airway closes. If it closes partway, then, you know, the flow of air is limited, or it could close all the way. That's what we actually call an apnea, and they stop breathing.
0: Let's talk a little bit more about insufficient sleep. There are lots of understandable reasons people don't sleep enough. I'm thinking about parents of a newborn, yes, or maybe someone who wakes up a lot for various health reasons. Can ongoing sleep interruptions cause some long-term problems?
21: Well, let me start with most insufficient sleep is caused not by any kind of a health condition, but kind of by bad decision making. When it's 11 o'clock at night and you know you have to get up at 6 and you decide to watch one more episode of whatever.
0: Because you need just one more episode. Just, you know, yes, one more. It will make a big
21: That's
0: difference.
21: That's right. I'll feel so much better if I finish whatever it is that I'm watching.
0: Right.
21: So, and this is where I think some of the 24/7 always on, you can always be entertained. The other thing is there are a lot of people right now working two jobs just to make ends meet. So all of those things can lead to insufficient sleep, but it's not really a sleep disorder. About 30% of adults in the United States get less than the recommended 7 hours of sleep a night. So it's more common than sleep apnea or insomnia.
0: And so when we think about sleep and mental health, what's the connection? How is sleep tied to mental health?
21: Well, one of the things that we know is that when people aren't getting enough sleep, it's more difficult for them to cope with negative emotions. And what we see is that people overestimate the seriousness of negative experiences and underestimate the pleasure of positive experiences when they're sleep deprived. So in terms of our day-to-day mood, insufficient sleep contributes to how we feel.
0: So can sleep problems, can they signal mental health issues?
21: People who have mental health concerns, if they have depression or anxiety or post-traumatic stress disorder, they're very likely to have poor sleep. Sometimes people slept well until they started to develop those symptoms, but having poor sleep actually increases your risk of developing mental health problems later. So when you ask if it's kind of a sign of a mental health problem, it could be, but it may also be a symptom of a mental health problem.
0: If someone is managing a mental illness, how can sleep problems affect it? So if someone has a diagnosis and they're working on it, but if they have sleep issues, what can we see happen?
21: I think one of the most important things to understand is that a lot of times if you don't address the sleep issues, as people start to improve, their improvements are less stable. So they may be more likely to relapse into another depressive episode. And that's true whether their depression is treated with medications or with psychotherapy. So, you know, I think that as a psychologist, I'm always thinking about if a person has, say, depression and insomnia, not just working on depression, but also focusing on the sleep issues at the same time, because I know that that will actually help their depression get better, too.
0: That's psychologist Jennifer Martin, a sleep specialist from the College of Medicine at Florida International University. She's also a spokesperson for the American Academy of Sleep Medicine. You're listening to The Reason for Sleep, a special report from Call to Mind. I'm Angela Davis. As we just heard from Dr. Jennifer Martin, there's a clear correlation between sleep and mental health. And in general, adults should get at least 7 hours of sleep every day. And ideally, those 7 hours should be at night when it's dark out. But for roughly 15 million Americans who work the night shift, that isn't possible. These overnight workers, like truck drivers, nurses, warehouse staff, and more, are at greater risk for depression and anxiety. That's partly because their schedule disrupts their sleep, but also because of how it disrupts their lives. Reporter Sarah Wyman spent time with a member of one industry where nearly half of the workers report poor well-being and where nearly everyone says they aren't getting enough sleep.
2: It's 3:30 in the morning, and Madeline Walchko is just waking up in the middle of the ocean.
22: This is the 100th day that I've woken up at this time or earlier. And I'll tell you what, it wears on you after a while.
2: Around her, a strip of yellow LED lights glows softly onto the walls of her cabin. The ship's engine hums in the background. Madeline is a merchant mariner, She's in her early 30s, and for more than 10 years, she's worked on big cargo ships like this one. There are a couple thousand containers stacked on the deck. Each container is 40 feet long and packed full of
1: everything that you buy. So we're talking like gas for your car, the car itself, the clothes that you're wearing, the food that you generally eat.
2: And Madeline's job is to help make sure that cargo and the ship make it safely across the ocean. More than 80% of the world's goods are transported this way.
1: All right.
2: And it's not the kind of workplace where everyone gets to go home at night.
1: It's about 3:41.
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2: This is the

0: to be a functioning person?
1: Pretty much 8 hours.
0: Do you get 8 hours?
1: No. it's like totally impossible on the ship. It gets to the point where you're just in survival mode.
2: On a good night, Madeline says she gets around 6 hours of sleep. But not every night is a good night.
1: You know, the ship is moving a lot. It's vibrating a lot. There's a lot of weird sounds. If the ship changes course and you start now rolling out of bed, or everything in your room is getting tossed, you're not necessarily getting good night's sleep to begin with.
2: Almost across the board, seafarers like Madeline say they struggle with abnormal sleep. And a recent study from World Maritime University shows that close to half of American mariners also report poor mental well-being.
3: The people who report having worse sleep also tend to be the people who report having worse mental health.
2: Marissa Baker is an associate professor at the University of Washington. She studies shift workers and how working conditions impact their mental health.
3: And, you know, you hear this from firefighters, or you hear this from mariners or loggers of just, well, I just don't have time to sleep. I have to do my job. I wish that I could get more sleep. It would be better if I could. I would feel better if I could. I would function better if I could. But I, you know, my job doesn't allow it.
2: Your body relies on circadian rhythms to regulate itself. These are external cues that combine with your internal clock to tell your body it's time to eat, digest, release hormones, and sleep. Some researchers say when you're awake at night and asleep when it's light out, it can throw some of those processes out of whack. People with nocturnal and interrupted sleep schedules are thought to be at increased risk for cardiovascular disease, diabetes, and cancer. Merchant mariners, whose jobs tend to be high stress and socially isolating, also struggle with addiction at high rates. As far as mental health goes, researchers have also connected sleep with the limbic system, or the brain structures that regulate emotions and behavior. And Marissa Baker says, for some shift workers, this plays into a vicious cycle.
3: If you're not getting good sleep, that's going to relate to increased risk of developing something like anxiety or depression. If you have anxiety or depression already, your sleep may be impacted, and not getting a good night's sleep is going to further exacerbate, you know, symptoms that you're already experiencing. And so it's really, these two things go hand in hand.
2: Baker points out working the night shift can make sense for some people. In fact, she's talked to many who prefer it.
3: But for some folks, it can be a mismatch to what their body kind of wants to do. And in particular, if you're changing your shift a lot and your body doesn't know what you're doing, or if you're in a job where maybe you might be working a really long shift and then they have time off. Sometimes it's those people who also screen positive for depression or anxiety or have elevated stress.
2: Now, in many workplaces, including the maritime industry, it's inevitable that someone will have to work at night to keep things running. That's just part of living in a 24-hour society. But unions for seafarers like Madeline say workers wouldn't get so overtired if shipping companies would shell out more money for additional crew. More people means fewer hours on watch for everyone, and thus more time to sleep. But those companies are under pressure to make money and to get goods to ports around the globe as quickly as possible. Shipping executives say they're working with unions to provide more mental health resources on board, like on-demand, internet-based therapy. And companies point to improvements on Wi-Fi on board as something they're doing to help seafarers combat loneliness.
4: Attention, passengers. We are now arriving.
2: When she's not working, Madeline Walchko and her partner live on an island, a 25-minute ferry ride from downtown Seattle. Their house is tucked away down a pebble path in a forest. The view from the kitchen table is all trees and sky. A wind chime plays lazily in the background. Madeline has been back home for about a month now, after a three-month stretch at sea.
1: You just happened to catch me on a really long contract. It took me a solid month to recover, I would say, from this one. It was a doozy.
0: What does it look like when you come back and you're recovering?
1: I usually try not to see many people for, like, the first week. Lots of sleeping. I sleep

0: a ridiculous amount when I'm home. At first, like, I literally won't wake up at all. It'll just be straight through, dead.
1: Madeline says this kind of hibernation can feel like a relief at first, but it's still not a regular sleep pattern for her. And recovering her mental health can take even longer.
0: This last time I got home, I was like, oh my God, my brain. I literally felt like there was a part of my brain that was just missing, like a shell of a skull. I don't know how to explain it, but just not all there by any means. You get home and you're just like, wow, I don't know who I am anymore.
1: Madeline says sometimes she feels like a rubber band, stretched tight, almost to its breaking point, and then suddenly released. The transition from ship back to her real life can feel even harder than just being at sea.
0: It's not just the emotional, like, strenuousness of all of it. It's just, like, the way I live at home is how I want to live, like, period, for health and mental health, emotional health, physical health, everything. And when you're out there, you have to just, like, toss all that aside pretty much and be like, I'm doing this to make money pretty much. And, yeah, I do love a lot of aspects of it, but there's a lot that you give up just to do the job.
1: Madeline says she's not done with this seafaring career yet. It's exhausting. She wishes there were more mental health resources on board from actual mental health professionals. And the pressures she and her colleagues feel from the industry they work in, that's another kind of freight. But still, walking on the deck on a cold morning, waves crashing against the bow,
0: little breeze,
1: colorful containers stacked like building blocks against the horizon.
0: Great view.
1: Madeline says there are worse places to work.
0: The ocean is just right there, so you've got the salt spray and you've got the wind, and even if it's bad weather, it's still really nice.
1: For Call to Mind, I'm Sarah Wyman in Seattle.
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4: 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I'm Charity Nebbe on the next Talk of Iowa from IPR News. 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
2: 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I'm Angela Davis.
5: Hello, this is Joshua. That's the sound of my son in the background. He's about 9 months old, and he is currently not sleeping. He's also not crying, so I'll take that as a win. My sleep is so connected to my son's sleep, I don't even know what to say about it. It's been, there he goes. It's quite a journey. Think we're doing okay? I don't even know. We're just trying to get by.
2: That's my public radio colleague, Joshua. Like many new parents, he's navigating a whole new routine with a baby at home. And while we typically think of infants and children as champion snoozers, sleep issues are common in babies and young kids, and therefore even more likely in their parents. Dr. Sujay Kansagra is a pediatric neurologist He directs the Children's Neurology Sleep Program at Duke University Medical Center. Dr. Consagra says a challenging question about sleep in babies and toddlers is how much they should sleep.
6: By the time you're 1 year of age, the typical child is sleeping around 14 hours in a 24-hour period. However, if you want to go all the way back to the newborn stage, the range of normal sleep is wild. I mean, completely wild. When it comes to the second percentile all the way up to the 98th percentile, that range is 9 hours to 19 hours in a 24-hour period.
7: So while working on this show, we've heard a lot from adults about their sleep issues, and many of them share that they lay awake at night and think, or they are simply not making time for sleep. What are reasons babies and little kids struggle with sleep? What are they worried about?
6: That's right. Well, it's funny because that internal Rolodexing, that kind of regurgitation we have in our brains when we lay down, that's a very specific type of insomnia. For young children, the most common issue for older infants is that they have what's known as behavioral insomnia of childhood, sleep onset association subtype. And let me break that down for a second because that's a mouthful. Sleep onset associations are anything that you associate with the process of falling asleep, things in your environment. For example, sometimes adults need to have an audiobook going or have to have a TV going. And that's how their brain learns that they go from wake to sleep. Babies do this as well. They learn very quickly. Maybe a caregiver is holding them, rocking them. Maybe they're nursing to sleep. And children learn, that's how my brain turns off. As you get older, some children, when they have a normal nighttime awakening, will have trouble getting back to sleep unless they have that same environmental factor put back in place. So think about the nine-month-old parents come into my clinic saying, they just won't sleep through the night. I have to wake up two times or rock them back to sleep. And when I rock them, they fall back asleep very quickly. That's an example of sleep behavioral insomnia of childhood, sleep onset association subtype.
7: So babies, especially newborns, are typically awake a lot at night. What signals a sleep problem? What is normal baby behavior?
6: I will tell you that in the early weeks of life, children don't really have their own body clock, their own circadian rhythm. When they were in utero, they were relying on the melatonin signals from mom. And now they're out in the real world, they're not making their own. And so children don't really have a day-night pattern in those first 6 weeks. So it's very normal for it to be chaotic. And parents will often kind of conclude, oh, my child has their days and nights flipped. And the truth is, they don't even know what day and night is yet. So the first 6 weeks, it's normal for it to be completely chaotic.
7: What can parents do if their baby isn't sleeping enough?
6: So I would first say, is it a problem for the family? And so some people will say, you know what? My infant wakes up one or two times a night. I nurse them back to sleep. I fall asleep quickly. We both wake up feeling great. If it's not a problem for you, it's not a problem. If they come in and the shoe fits, so if the complaint that they are describing fits with a behavioral insomnia of childhood, that's when we'll give advice regarding, well, these are the behavioral strategies you could use to help with that.
7: Let's talk about toddlers and really young kids. What are some of the reasons little kids don't sleep well?
6: Toddlers can also have sleep associations, right? So think of the toddler that's like, I have to sleep on the right side of mom and hold on to her ear. It can get very specific, these sleep associations. And the other issue, the other subtype of behavioral insomnia is known as limit setting subtype. Toddlers are little geniuses. They're always testing to see what they can get away with and what they can't. And this is a common age where they are pushing their limits at nighttime. They're trying to get parents to delay their bedtime, requesting another glass of water, one more hug, I got to go to the potty again. And that can get to the point where it truly delays bedtime and causes sleep deprivation for the entire family.
7: And let's be real, if kids don't sleep well, the whole house doesn't sleep well. How do children's sleep problems impact the well-being of their parents and caregivers?
6: We know there is great data to show that when you improve the sleep of infants, maternal mood scores improve. We also know that when it comes to marital bliss, we know that there's a lot of marital strain when nobody's sleeping. And when the baby starts sleeping well, that seems to improve.
7: Dr. Sujay Consagra says that last point, that the whole family can feel sleep deprived, is a big issue. There are lots of negative things that can happen if a household is feeling tired and stressed. It can be tougher to manage daily routines. Everyone can be more irritable. And poor sleep in new mothers is a significant risk factor for postpartum depression. Dr. Consagra recommends staying clear of over-the-counter sleep aids for infants and toddlers, like calming gummies, liquids, or other supplements. He says talk to a pediatrician and learn some things you can do at home right away, or find a sleep training program that works for you. Dr. Sujay Kansagra emphasizes that proper sleep is essential for babies and toddlers. Their brains are developing, and when they rest, they're fueling physical growth and learning. He says parents and guardians should not get too discouraged. Childhood sleep issues usually work out.
6: I always like to tell parents that sleep is hard and sleep is unfair. And it's really common for us to compare how sleep is going for our children to how it's going for our neighbor's child or for our sibling's child. And I would tell you, try to avoid the comparison game. The other thing is we're also always on the search for that perfect method or that perfect intervention to make everything better when it comes to sleep or when it comes to anything when it comes to childcare, you know, potty training or feeding, etc. I will be the first to tell you that there are a million ways to raise a healthy, happy, and thriving child. If your child is happy, safe, and thriving, you're probably doing it right.
7: That was Dr. Sujay Kansagra from Duke University Medical Center. You can learn more from him on his social media accounts at ThatSleepDoc. You're listening to The Reason for Sleep, a special report from Call to Mind. I'm Angela Davis. On the other side of childhood are teenagers. They're famous for being sleepy in class or at dinner, but then not at night. The fact that teens don't get enough sleep is a well-known problem and turns out not a new one. The first medical studies of the issue date back to 1905, when scientists studied the sleep habits of boys in boarding schools. They discovered that a new kind of nighttime illumination in the dorms got in the way of the boys' sleep. It was the electric light. Well, all these years later, teens are getting even less sleep, and there are more things to blame. A 2026 study suggests teen sleep right now is the worst it's ever been. Researchers say the number of high school students getting less than the recommended hours of sleep each night is a whopping 77%. Call to Mind's Jessica Barre talked to an adolescent sleep specialist and a young person with a history of bad sleep.
8: Okay, yeah.
9: I like that. I'm catching up with Lucas Botten. He's a student at the University of Wisconsin-Whitewater, and he's studying psychology. Lucas is 24 years old now, but he's reminiscing about his high school days. He grew up in the northwest suburbs of Chicago.
8: I attended Adlai E. Stevenson High School. I was definitely in the group of nerd, geek, gamer kind of thing.
9: He went to an academically competitive school. He describes himself as a solid student.
8: Very invested in my academics. And I also really enjoyed math in middle school. But I would say by the end of high school, my favorites were English and psychology, as opposed to the hard, like physics and math and that kind of thing.
9: The transition from middle school to high school was tough for Lucas. Classes were more difficult, and his mental health started to change.
8: What I had kind of imagined for myself versus how I was actually performing in those classes, that started to really affect my self-confidence and even just how competent I felt in tackling these upcoming classes in my sophomore year.
9: Lucas hit a tipping point after he bombed a test. His thoughts started to spin. He worried he was doomed to struggle through the rest of high school and beyond.
8: I found myself really feeling very worthless and dealing with some levels of suicidal ideation as well. And that was a very new feeling to me at the time. I was in a clear enough headspace still that I was able to eventually talk to my parents, which eventually led to me being able to attend therapy to kind of just figure out what's going on.
9: Lucas was diagnosed with major depressive disorder and generalized anxiety. On days he felt badly.
8: There was a lot of fatigue and issues with concentration. And then the big one was kind of insomnia, struggling with being able to fall asleep due to racing thoughts. And then when it's actually time to wake up in the morning, I'm exhausted and just all I want to do is go back to sleep.
9: Mental illness and sleep issues often go hand in hand. People with insomnia, for example, are 10 times more likely to have depression. They're 17 times more likely to have anxiety. And when it comes to bad sleep, on top of dealing with mental illness, Lucas was a teenager. And young people, historically, just don't sleep enough.
8: There was a lot of emphasis between my friends and I that we don't need sleep. During lunch, we would be sharing how little sleep we got, which can sound kind of funny, but it was a little bit of a mini competition saying, oh yeah, I only got 3 hours of sleep last night. How about you guys? Oh, well, I got five, but I feel terrible.
9: This kind of problem is familiar to pediatricians and child mental health specialists. Dr. Tanner Boomersbach, a child psychiatrist at the University of Wisconsin School of Medicine and Public Health, says he can't stress enough how important sleep is for teenagers.
10: Adolescence is this time of rapid brain development, and sleep is really critical. Sleep plays a major role in emotional regulation, in attention and learning, and in overall decision making.
9: The American Academy of Medicine says teenagers should get between 8 and 10 hours of sleep each night. And Dr. Boomersbach says there are noticeable differences between teens who sleep enough.
10: They tend to have a more stable mood, tend to have better focus and improved academic performance, and they're generally more engaged during the day.
9: And those who don't.
10: They may have difficulty concentrating, and they may be struggling academically. They may feel more fatigued during the day and have a harder time managing the daily stress of life. And if they continue to get low levels of sleep over time, that can lead to higher risks for actual mental health disorders like anxiety and depression.
9: Dr. Tanner Boomersbach was a researcher on a large study looking at teen sleep.
10: For years, we've known that teenagers are sleeping less now than they have in the past, but we haven't really known why that is or whether sleep loss has been affecting certain groups of adolescents more than others.
9: So they analyzed sleep data over a 16-year period, including more than 120,000 high school students.
10: So we looked at whether sleep trends have been differing among adolescents who have certain behavioral health risks, such as excessive amounts of social media and screen time, whether sleep loss is increasing among adolescents with certain mental health symptoms or among adolescents who are using substances.
9: The students in this large study were grades 9 through 12 and a diverse representation of genders, races, ethnicities, and lived experiences. Dr. Boomersbach said the sheer number of young people not getting enough sleep was shocking. In the most recent years, 3 out of 4 teens weren't logging enough sleep, and it wasn't just a little less sleep.
10: What we're seeing, and the increase has been among students who are getting less than 5 hours of sleep per night, which is just not enough sleep for a teenager.
9: And another troublesome finding, not enough sleep has increased in all teens across the country. Regardless of any behavior that might make them more likely to have sleep problems.
10: Insufficient sleep is rising just as much among teens who don't use social media as teens who use excessive amounts of social media. Sleep loss is rising just as much among teenagers who don't use substances as teenagers who use substances. This suggested to us that it's unlikely that individual risk behaviors like mental health symptoms or social media or substance use are contributing to the widespread sleep loss that we're seeing across the population.
9: So in case you missed that, social media, gaming, streaming TV, these are not only to blame for bad sleep in teens. Neither are mental illness or substance use problems. They all might be contributing factors, but they aren't the primary reasons. Dr. Tanner Boomersbach speculates it could be something bigger, the pressure to always be busy and productive.
10: There are so many things that are pulling teenagers in a lot of directions, whether that is extracurricular activities, their social lives, academic and homework demands, and certainly a lot of teenagers are overscheduled.
9: Dr. Boomersbach says we might be thinking about sleep all wrong, and the misconceptions are reaching younger generations.
10: As a society, we have kind of tended to view sleep as a luxury as opposed to a priority. And in a way, that normalization of lack of sleep, I think, is impacting teenagers as well.
9: I heard about this idea, to sleep less in order to do more, from 24-year-old Lucas Botten. This especially showed up when he was struggling in high school.
8: I definitely was a procrastinator. And so that went hand in hand with staying up late. But to me, my mindset was, I need some more time. I need an extra hour or an extra 2 hours to work on this. Where can I grab that time from? I'm going to take that time away from my sleep.
9: Lucas says his sleep schedule got totally out of hand. He'd do homework, meet up with friends to play video games, and if he didn't feel good about his studies, he'd head back to his books. Since he was seeing a therapist, he had some built-in help to navigate his sleep problems. They took a therapeutic approach called cognitive behavioral therapy, or CBT.
8: What was my mindset and what was going through my head at 10 p.m., 11 p.m., if I told myself I wanted to sleep by 11:30? And then when I found myself laying in bed due to, you most of the time, racing thoughts, what were those thoughts that were going through my head? And how can I just quiet them down enough and focus on something else, something positive from the day, reflecting on the day, that sort of thing?
9: With CBT and other tools he learned in therapy, Lucas says he sleeps pretty well now.
8: And I can confidently say that nowadays I'm getting my 8 hours of sleep nearly every day, which is huge. And part of that comes with the flexibility of college classes.
9: Lucas acknowledged that for him, sleep and managing mental illness have many variables, and neither of those things will be perfect all the time. But he's working on it. And even if he's not 100%, sleeping and feeling better is better. For Call to Mind, I'm Jessica Bari.
7: Lucas Botten is a member of the Youth Advisory Council for NAMI, Wisconsin. You're listening to The Reason for Sleep, a special report from Call to Mind. I'm Angela Davis.
11: This is Peggy. I'm 61 years old. I've suffered with sleep issues all of my life. I have difficulty falling asleep and staying asleep. I've gone without sleep for up to 4 days before crashing. I've tried a variety of sleeping pills plus a pill for the anxiety because I panic that I won't fall asleep. I even have a clock in my bedroom that allows me to turn off the display so that I don't watch it like a countdown clock, trying to determine how many more hours I have before I have to wake up. People who don't have insomnia just can't comprehend the stress of not sleeping. The lack of sleep makes me anxious, crabby, and short-tempered. I've suffered from depression since my teens, and it gets worse when I can't sleep. We need better solutions. I know this is shortening my life, and I'd love to donate my brain to science, anything, to try and help figure this out so other people don't have to suffer.
7: Peggy's story shares a relatable message. As distressing as it is to sleep badly, it can be even more frustrating to treat. And the billion-dollar sleep industry keeps rolling out new, easy-to-access solutions to consider. From cannabis gummies to sleeping pills to CPAP machines, from meditation apps to dietary supplements to special mouth guards, there are now so many medical, over-the-counter, and self-prescribed ways to consider for sleep problems. So, what's effective? And what's it like when it seems all the remedies are failing? Minnesota Public Radio's Molly Castle-Work has more.
12: Steve Roningen noticed the first symptoms of a sleep disorder when he was about 40 years old. Restless leg syndrome. He says it feels like
13: energy, electricity running through my limbs, and hard to sit still, having to stand up and walk around the room and walk figuratively, say, 80 times or I'll jump.
12: Restless leg syndrome is a sleep disorder tied to a neurological condition marked by an irresistible urge to move the legs. Moving gives Steve some relief, but it's fleeting. Steve is 78 and a retired Lutheran pastor. He sits next to his wife, Mary, on a couch in their living room in Rochester, Minnesota. Steve has long kept a diary, and the fatigue he's felt from decades of sleeplessness is evident in its pages. He reads aloud an entry from back in 2010.
13: I wrote down that I slept 5 minutes, 10 minutes, 1 hour, and then I wrote, I'm so tired I collapsed and cried, and Mary held me.
12: When Steve developed restless leg syndrome, he and Mary started sleeping in separate beds so she could get some rest. They avoided travel because long plane rides or drives could be torture, and it forced him into early retirement. Mary recalled,
14: you would often say, I feel like I can't do my life. You know, I can't be a pastor, I can't be a spouse, I can't be a parent the way I would like to be a parent because I'm just so sleep deprived.
15: Mm-hmm.
12: For anyone having trouble sleeping, there's no shortage of advice out there.
16: I have had insomnia for the last year and a half, and these are all the things that have completely saved my sanity.
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16: 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I'm so sorry to be the one to say it.
19: Are you a snorer? Do you snore?
15: I do. I have a CPAP machine.
19: Dude, so do I.
15: Come on. CPAP team, unite.
19: CPAP!
12: The typical American is underslept, and a lack of sleep can have severe physical and mental health consequences. Anxiety, high blood pressure, pregnancy complications. The list goes on. But as people seek help getting some good night's sleep, the barrage of treatments available can be overwhelming. The sleep economy is ballooning to meet the demand.
20: It is an extremely lucrative industry, and I think a lot of private equity money and other money is sort of targeting sleep, which a lot of people rightly see as a ticket to good health.
12: That's Dr. Banu Kola, Steve's doctor and a consultant at Mayo Clinic's renowned Center for Sleep Medicine in Rochester, Minnesota. There are myriad products on the market, and before you see a doctor, it can be hard to parse what works and what's just trendy. So sitting in a Mayo conference room, I asked Dr. Kola to run through a few with me. Cannabis gummies.
20: The evidence is actually very little that they do anything for sleep.
12: But he says it's fairly innocuous. He does warn that your body can adjust to the drug and then your sleep could get worse when you stop taking it. Melatonin.
20: Melatonin in general is pretty safe. The one thing people need to know is it's not FDA regulated. It's a supplement. So being careful where they get that from.
12: Taping your mouth shut.
20: It's a sort of social media phenomenon. Really very little to any evidence that it does anything. And in certain subsets of population where they have lung conditions, sleep apnea, significant nasal congestion, it might actually be detrimental.
12: Steve tried all these things and more over the years. Well, minus the mouth tape. That's a more recent fad. Steve went to the Mayo Clinic. Dr. Kola put him on a medication regimen, which helped for a time. But then his body adjusted to the medications and they were no longer effective. As Dr. Kola continued to work with Steve on medical interventions, Steve and Mary tried everything else they could think of. Before cannabis edibles were legalized in Minnesota, the couple drove an hour away to buy gummies at a Prairie Island Indian community dispensary.
14: If we got some CBN instead of CBD, because the guy selling it said that CBN meant CB night night.
13: Yeah, that made sense to us.
21: We bought, I think, $100 worth of that. CB night night.
12: But night night didn't help. Friends recommended weighted blankets, lavender under the pillow, soap shavings placed at the foot of the bed. Mary even sought advice from an Ayurvedic doctor who recommended Steve rub his body with olive oil at night. He says he got more moisturized, but it didn't help with his restless legs. Mary says Steve sometimes felt forsaken.
14: Nothing was changing. Nothing was helping. Nothing was getting better, you know, for 30 plus years, despite doing everything he could. You know, I used to say if they would say I needed to stand on my head in the corner for 8 hours and then things could be better, he would do it. He would do anything to make it better. And it felt like we were running out of things to do.
12: Fortunately, the industry is evolving rapidly. Andrew Steem is a pulmonary and sleep medicine physician at Allina Health in Minnesota. He says advancements on the medical side are accelerating alongside the ballooning commercial market.
0: I mean, this is a field of medicine, really, by and large, in its infancy. And so as the medical field of sleep medicine evolves, so does the industry that supports it.
12: Take the problem of sleep apnea, for example. Sleep apnea is a disorder in which breathing stops and starts during sleep, disrupting rest and potentially leading to medical and mental health problems. Dr. Steem says for a time, one of the few treatments was a tracheostomy.
0: You could put a hole in your neck and you would start breathing through your neck at night instead of your mouth. And then the CPAP came along.
12: CPAP is the mask and tube breathing machine lots of people use at night.
0: And more things have come along, like there's a hypoglossal nerve stimulator that moves your tongue while you sleep. There's a mouth guard that moves your jaw while you sleep. They're coming out with a pill that you take at bedtime that will help you maintain your muscle tone in your neck so that you can breathe well at night. I mean, the therapies for sleep apnea are booming.
12: And Dr. Steem predicts the industry is shifting to put a bigger emphasis on therapeutic innovations as products like Apple Watches, which can monitor your sleep, become more popular.
0: I think you're going to see our field of medicine move away from testing, which has really been the biggest part of our profession in the 90s, and move more towards treatment.
12: But Dr. Steem reminds people that a treatment that works for one patient might not work for another. It's not one size fits all.
0: I personally am a huge believer in trying to find out what works for you, doing a little bit of research and owning your own health.
12: That's what Steve was doing from the get-go. And years of experimentation finally paid off. His son-in-law passed along a recommendation from a neurology colleague at the University of Minnesota. Then Steve took it to Dr. Kola, his doctor at Mayo. Could opioids help? These drugs act on receptors in the brain to relieve pain, and they can also make you sleepy. They decide to try it. In fact, this had been a topic of discussion on a recent episode of Mayo Clinic's Sleep Medicine podcast.
1: Welcome to Mayo Clinic Sleep Medicine Podcasts, a series for physicians.
12: It's a burgeoning technique to help restless leg patients like Steve who have not responded to other therapies. Steve started taking opioids in 2024, a low-dose daily patch that dissolves in his mouth and lasts throughout the night.
13: Boy, that has just been such a game changer. It really, like, I feel like I'm sleeping like 7-8 hours a night. I'm still struggling, like Mary's going to Brazil. I think I mentioned that, you know, I just can't imagine being on a flight that long. But I'm going to go to North Dakota while she's gone, and I can make that journey.
12: Sitting on his couch, the sun shining in his living room window, Steve looks at ease. I ask him how he's feeling right now.
13: Chipper, and like the whole day is in front of me, and that
14: I think you feel joy.
13: Joy. Yeah, that's a good word.
14: The return of joy.
13: Mm-hmm. Mm-hmm. Mm-hmm.
14: And playfulness and laughter and humor and lighthearted.
13: That's a good word.
14: Yeah.
12: For Call to Mind, I'm Molly Castle-Work in Rochester, Minnesota.
7: While researching this report, we heard from a lot of you who struggle with sleep. And the culprits vary, including diagnosable disorders like sleep apnea and insomnia. But the bottom line, people just don't sleep enough. Whether it's being too busy, working long hours, or scrolling just a little too much on social media, one third of us don't sleep well. But psychologist Jennifer Martin, who we heard from at the beginning of the report, says treating sleep issues can improve almost everything. Our mental health gets better. And conditions like heart disease and diabetes can be more manageable. Dr. Martin also says personal relationships improve. When we're rested, it's easier to be a good friend, coworker, parent, or child. There's a reason for sleep. And sleeping better, even just a little bit, can make all the difference. 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We'd like to thank everyone who shared their stories with us for this episode, including NAMI Wisconsin, Start School Later, and the American Academy of Sleep Medicine. This program was produced and written by our senior producer, Jessica Barry, and edited by Stephen Smith. Our technical director is Josh Savageau, and Hans Buto scored the show. I'm Angela Davis. Thanks so much for joining me. 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
22: Prior to the war, we had, quote, the ideal world oil market, where transportation costs were minimized, all the refineries were getting the flavors they wanted, and then, boom, let's just change it all up.
23: That, of course, was before the U.S. and Israel's war with Iran. Now, months later, with Tehran still effectively blocking ships from transiting the Strait of Hormuz, Europe and Asia are facing fuel shortages. The United States is facing a fuel deficit, which means that very soon, prices could soar even higher because
22: there's one global oil market.
23: More analysts than ever are saying that an energy crisis is maybe only weeks away, and it could bring a global recession with it. And it could hit the U.S. right around the 4th of July. I'm Meghna Chakrabarty. Today on Point, the coming potentially historic worldwide oil shock. Stay with us.
24: Live from NPR News in Washington, I'm Ryland Barton. President Trump is again threatening a U.S. military intervention in Cuba. He said past presidents have considered intervening in Cuba for decades, but that, quote, it looks like I'll be the one that does it. Yesterday, the Trump administration announced criminal charges against former Cuban President Raul Castro, and many believe Trump is following the same playbook as when he ousted Venezuelan leader Nicolas Maduro, as NPR's Ryan Lucas reports.
25: The Trump administration also has ramped up pressure on the island, squeezed it economically, and now we have the Castro indictment, which some people certainly see as a prelude to potential military action. Cuba's president, in fact, yesterday accused the U.S. of trying to create a pretext to attack the country. Now, potential U.S. military action could target just Castro, or it could target Cuba more generally. But either way, experts say it's unclear that the Cuban government would respond the same way that Venezuela's did.
24: NPR's Ryan Lucas reporting. Federal law enforcement officials announced charges today against 15 people in Minnesota for allegedly stealing more than $90 million of federal funds. Minnesota Public Radio's Kyra Miles reports.
26: Charges included submitting bills for health care services never rendered and defrauding child care assistance programs and autism service centers. Federal officials say this is the largest autism fraud scheme ever charged by the Department of Justice. Colin McDonald, who leads the DOJ's National Fraud Enforcement Division, says this is the beginning of a renewed effort to eradicate fraud across the country.
27: Our cases today involve seven different state-managed Medicaid programs that have been systematically pilfered by fraudsters who treated Minnesota-run programs as their personal piggy bank.
26: The DOJ also announced a new expansion of the Healthcare Fraud Midwest Strike Force in Minnesota. They're hiring 15 more prosecutors. For NPR News, I'm Kyra Miles in St. Paul.
24: Government weather forecasters expect 8 to 14 named storms will form in the Atlantic this hurricane season. NPR's Rebecca Herscher reports that's a slightly smaller number than average.
28: The main reason for the relatively small number of storms is El Nino, the cyclic weather pattern that makes it harder for hurricanes to form in the Atlantic. But that doesn't mean people in hurricane-prone parts of the U.S. can rest easy, says Neil Jacobs, who leads the National Oceanic and Atmospheric Administration.
29: Even though we're expecting a below-average season in the Atlantic,
2: It's very important to understand that it only takes one. We have had Category 5s make landfall in the past during below average seasons.
28: And he says it's not just people on the coast who are at risk. Hurricanes and tropical storms have caused deadly flooding thousands of miles inland. Rebecca Hersher, NPR News.
24: The Atlantic hurricane season is June 1st through November 30th. You're listening to NPR News from Washington. Some lucky New York City residents will get a chance to snag cheap seats this summer's high-priced World Cup. Mayor Zoran Mamdani announced that 1,000 tickets costing $50 will be made available to residents of the city. They'll be available for all games played at MetLife Stadium in New Jersey, except for the final. Aid groups are ramping up their response to the Ebola outbreak in the Democratic Republic of Congo, but they face many challenges, from supply shortages to funding cuts. NPR's Fatma Tanis reports.
5: The virus is spreading in the northeast province of Ituri. It's a rural area with densely populated towns of over 4 million people. Many of them are displaced because of the ongoing conflict there. Attacks on clinics and health workers have left the overall infrastructure weak. Aid groups say it's a challenging environment to mount a response. Most areas don't have roads. There are also needs for medical supplies, for testing and sanitizing and treating patients. But with borders shut and funding shortages, it's difficult to get large shipments in. A global medical supply shortage further complicates things due to the constraints on shipping routes from the Iran war. Fatma Tanis, NPR News.
24: A calendar featuring close-ups of handsome priests has been a popular Rome souvenir for two decades, but many of those photographed aren't actually priests. A now 39-year-old flight attendant has been the cover model for most of the last 23 editions. Rome's La Repubblica called it a fake priest calendar. The photographer says at least one-third of the 2027 calendar's subjects are real priests. This is NPR News from Washington.
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9: The oak is the state tree of Iowa and an important part of native Iowa ecosystems, but our oak woodlands are disappearing at an alarming rate. I'm Charity Nebbe on the next Talk of Iowa from IPR News. It's Horticulture Day. I'll talk with DNR District Forester Mark Vitosh about why oak woodlands are at risk and what we can do about it. Iowa State University Horticulture Specialist Aaron Stile will also be here, and he and Mark will answer your questions. 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
10: This is On Point. I'm Meghna Chakrabarty. Fatih Birol is head of the International Energy Agency. And just a month ago, he made a dire prediction.
11: We are facing the biggest energy security threat in the history.
10: And he said it again just 3 days ago. Birol says that the U.S. and Israel's war with Iran has greatly depleted commercial oil inventories around the world. There are still reserves at the moment, but Birol says they will only last, quote, several weeks. We should be aware of the fact that it is declining rapidly, end quote. Well, he isn't the only one. Earlier this month, Chevron's CEO, Mike Wirth, said the world is starting to see some of the consequences of those dwindling oil reserves.
17: We're starting to see risks of supply outages in some of these economies. In Europe, you're seeing flights canceled and schedules reoptimized because jet fuel is getting very, very tight in Europe. We've seen a number of economies in Asia that have instituted policies to reduce demand because they're concerned about running out of supply.
10: Supply outages, you heard him say that, meaning regular fuel supplies just aren't there. Well, commodities expert Jeff Curry is currently with Abax Markets, and he's also former global head of commodities research at Goldman Sachs. And he laid out some clear definitions on Bloomberg News.
0: a deficit versus a shortage. We have a deficit today, meaning that demand is above supply and we're drawing inventories. It's not a shortage yet. So to answer your question, you have the shortages in places like Asia, and it's not that bad yet because you're not completely at tank bottoms. But in places like Europe and the United States, you're in a deficit and you don't hit the shortages until you hit tank bottoms.
10: And then there's Jason Bordoff, director of the Center on Global Energy Policy at Columbia University. And he says that the effects of the depletions are coming to the U.S.
1: If you keep the Strait of Hormuz closed, I don't know if it's 2 weeks, 3 weeks, or 6 weeks, but we are headed to much higher oil prices because eventually, if you have 15 million barrels a day of supply off the market, prices have to rise high enough to destroy 15 million barrels a day of global demand.
10: So a worldwide energy supply deficit could lead to recession. Adam Posen, president of the Peterson Institute for International Economics, recently spoke with The Atlantic's David Frum, and Posen told Frum that even higher inflation is coming, and it's coming to the U.S.
13: We're very close to another bout of global inflation. I think actually in some ways that's a place where the U.S. is going to be worse off than a lot of the other high-income economies because we didn't quell inflation enough over the last few years since COVID. But I also think that the recession is very imminent in what's called the Global South and in certain parts of the middle-income economies.
10: Well, swinging back to the U.S., commodities expert Jeff Curry added,
0: it's going to be, you know, sometime in the month of May that you're going to end up with Europe hitting tank bottoms. And in the U.S., it's somewhere in that July 4th time period. If not sooner, by the way, the inventories number coming out of the U.S., the ones we got last night, the ones last week, I've never seen anything like that before. You know, the analogy I think is like in that movie Jaws when the mayor declares the beaches are open and you can see the fins swimming around there. And the fin are these inventory numbers.
10: So today, we're going to get a deeper understanding of why so many energy experts and analysts have been saying almost in unison that an historic global energy shock may be just a few weeks away, and what follows could be that inflation spike and, for some nations, recession. So let's start in Europe. Jan Rosenau is leader of the energy program and professor of energy and climate policy at the Energy Change Institute at the University of Oxford in England, where he joins us. Professor Rosenau, welcome to On Point.
15: Hello. Thanks for having me.
10: First, give us the picture there from Europe. I mean, you heard some American analysts saying that, Europe is either already feeling or on the brink of experiencing supply outages.
15: Well, there are no outages yet, but it's definitely very tight. And there's certainly talk about potential shortages of jet fuels in the summer, for example. Europe is in a very different situation to the US. We import about 88% of the natural gas that we use in Europe, in the EU, and we also import about 95% of the oil. And after the invasion of Ukraine by Russia, increasingly that gas demand is being satisfied by importing liquefied natural gas, LNG. And some of that also, of course, goes to the Strait of Hormuz. So Europe is deeply exposed, and that's why we're really feeling the shock waves of this crisis ripple through the European economy.
10: And so give me some concrete examples of how the people in Europe are feeling those shock waves now.
15: Well, let's look at heating oil, which is one of the fuels people use to keep warm. And in March, we've seen heating oil prices triple, overnight almost. That is one example. Or when you look at the cost of electricity in markets that depend heavily on gas-fired power stations, we've seen gas prices rise by 70-80%, at some point almost double what they used to be. And that filters right through into higher electricity prices. A lot of this will only be felt by consumers, though, in the coming months as these price effects work their way through the supply chain, and that will take some time. But yeah, inflation is definitely going to rise and it's going to hit everybody, whether we like it or not.
10: Professor Rosenau, let me just reiterate some of the numbers you said because they are quite eye-opening and I want to be sure I heard you correctly. So in some places in Europe, the price of heating oil has basically tripled, yes?
15: That is correct.
10: Okay. And then you talked about gas, specifically for industries that you have to use a lot of energy. Gas prices increasing 70 to 80%, almost doubled. Okay. How were so that is for, you know, kind of almost in the production tier of the European economy. And so then, I mean, it seems like the only natural outcome is a cascading of higher prices through, you know, the rest of Europe's both industrial and consumer economies.
15: That's absolutely right. And it's not just energy. I mean, the other important aspect to this is that also things like fertilizer are, of course, based on fossil fuels. And that filters through the cost of food production. Yeah, there's other derivatives, helium, for example, that plays a very important role in certain sectors. All of those will be more expensive. So it's not just energy, but it's all the derivatives from the petrochemical industry that we're using all across the economy. And that's why this has such fundamental impacts on the cost of living in Europe right now.
10: The fundamental cost of living in Europe. Okay. You know, obviously in the media, especially here in the United States, in speaking about Europe, the headlines have all been about jet fuel shortages that could be on the way. It seems as if, yes, while that is significant, especially during the summer holidays, that it's merely one of many ways in which, like, as you said, the cost of living for Europeans is going to change dramatically. Now, let me go back to one thing you said about its LNG restrictions on gas that's coming through the Strait of Hormuz that is especially hitting Europe hard. What were Europe's sort of storage capacities like prior to, say, these past 2 weeks? There wasn't enough in storage, but what technically is enough, Professor?
15: Well, they weren't great to begin with. That's the part of the problem. We've just come out of the winter, and that's when gas demand is high because of heating and buildings. And that means there's less resilience in the system. For gas, it's different. For oil, there are mandatory emergency supplies that countries need to withhold from the market and can then release in an emergency situation. And then we've seen that happening, haven't we, a few weeks back when the International Energy Agency released those oil reserves. But for gas, nothing like that exists. So it's a lot tighter. And in research that we just published yesterday, we find that with any other supply side disruption, if any other geopolitical tension happens, then prices in Europe could really go through the roof because the market is extremely tight right now. And any other shortages could really worsen the situation quite dramatically.
10: And how does this then play into Europe's dependence already, or at least partial dependence on, say, energy from Russia, given vis-a-vis the Ukraine war?
15: Well, there's certainly now talk about allowing at least some Russian energy back into Europe, Russian diesel, for example, but also potentially LNG, that comes out of mm-hmm. Russia. So that is definitely part of the discussion. But I think the United States currently benefit probably the most from the lack of LNG from the Gulf region and the absence of pipeline gas from Russia. So we're expecting a significant expansion of LNG from the U.S. in the coming years in Europe.
10: Okay. Professor Rosenau, it seems as if Europe, actually the entire world, but we're focusing on Europe for the moment, is realizing the same thing that the U.S., the American people, I should be specific, are realizing, and that is so much of our energy stability has relied on the presumption of relatively frictionless passage of ships through the Strait of Hormuz. No matter what happens between the U.S., Israel, and Iran, I don't think anyone's necessarily saying that it's going to go back to what it was prior to the start of the Iran war. With that in mind, I mean, this seems to be a moment where Europe has to very strongly consider what a new normal will be if those energy supplies will always be considered more vulnerable or just de facto more expensive.
15: Absolutely. And there's sort of, to make it really simple, it's a fork in the road. Europe could go more towards what the US is doing right now and become more of a petro state. That's what some people are arguing, or go in the direction of China, which is an electro state. The difficulty is that Europe doesn't really have vast oil and gas resources in the same way that the US does. So there isn't really all that much choice. So there's really only a choice between continuous reliance on imported fossil fuels from overseas or transitioning away from them. There isn't really very much in between.
10: We have just a few seconds left, Professor. Are any European nations concerned about recession now?
15: 100%. I mean, this is the number one issue. You know, politicians, but also the population worried about the economy, you know, European industry, jobs, the cost of living, that is front and center right now all over Europe. So it's the number one issue.
10: Well, Jan Rosenau is leader of the energy program and professor of energy and climate policy at the University of Oxford in England. Professor Rosenau, thank you so much for joining us.
15: It's been a pleasure.
10: When we come back, we'll swing our attention over to Asia, where the energy crunch is even tighter. We'll be back. This is On Point.

0: now at ipr.org/digest.
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6: You're back with On Point. I'm Meghna Chakrabarty, and today we are talking about why so many energy experts and analysts are saying that a bigger global energy shock is maybe just weeks away, and inflation spikes and even some places recession could follow. Well, Jim Burkhardt joins us now. He's vice president and head of research for oil markets, energy and mobility at S&P Global Energy, and he joins us from Washington. Jim, welcome to On Point.
7: Thanks, Meghna.
6: Okay, so first of all, just sticking with what I said a second ago, have you seen anything like this in your lifetime where it seems like everyone everywhere all at once is saying it's about to get markedly worse?
7: It's extraordinary. And the consensus you see within the industry, I've never seen it, you know, that type of consensus. That's because, sometimes it's dangerous to say this, but we have never seen this before. There's never been a disruption of the magnitude that we have today.
6: Yeah, a little later in the show, we're going to talk about what is specifically different and the consequences of that between this energy squeeze, to put it mildly, and say the ones that we saw in the 1970s. But I did promise listeners that we want to talk about Asia and then also the Global South more broadly, because the last time we did an energy shock show, which wasn't that long ago when the Strait of Hormuz was first closed, even then, Asia seemed to be hit almost immediately and particularly hard. What's happening there now, Jim?
7: Yeah, the epicenter is, of course, Asia and the Middle East. And, you know, that's because half of Asia's crude oil imports came from the Middle East, and suddenly they're gone. Now, the impact isn't the same across all the countries. If you go to Northeast Asia, look at Japan, South Korea, China, they have very large emergency reserves. So that has helped cushion the impact so far for them. But if you look at Southeast Asia, Indonesia, Vietnam, Thailand, India, they had very little reserves, and they've had to really struggle, and they had to react quickly to the supply crisis beginning in March.
6: What does that look like on the ground? Because again, when we did that first show on Hormuz, gosh, maybe it was a little more over a month ago, a guest on that show told us that, for example, in Pakistan, they were closing schools for a period of a few weeks simply because they wanted to conserve energy. So in places like Vietnam, Malaysia, as you said, what's happening on the ground?
7: It's a similar thing. The work week has been shortened in some cases. The subsidies on fuel prices have been diminished, or they're rationing scarce fuel supplies that are still subsidized. Government workers are encouraged to work from home. Prime Minister Modi of India encouraged his fellow citizens not to travel abroad, to try and consume less. So it's really impacted the day-to-day living for people going to work, going to school, their urge to stay home and move around less.
6: Wow. Okay. So tell me a little bit more. I mean, the reliance on oil and energy from the Middle East, that 50% crude oil, is one thing, but the what I hear in the chorus of experts sounding the alarm now is that it's storage levels that are dropping. You know, you heard the phrase tank bottom before. Did Asia have, like, I guess it sounds like they didn't have adequate storage levels historically.
7: It depends on the country.
6: Okay.
7: So China has over 1 billion barrels of crude oil inventories. That's the biggest in the world by far. Japan has over 6 months at least at the beginning of the crisis, had over 6 months of crude oil reserves. But it's the other countries that don't have those types of

0: reserves, particularly in Southeast Asia, South Asia, East Africa. Those are the ones that are bearing the brunt of the crisis right now.
1: Do you know why they didn't have adequate reserves?
0: Well, it costs money. So yeah. If you're going to store, a billion barrels like China, that is a lot of money. And are you really going to need it? You don't know. It's an expensive insurance policy. But those countries that have it are very glad to have it right now.
1: Yeah. Again, so this is part of that paradigm shift, right? Because it made logical sense that beforehand, with the presumption that oil and LNG could flow freely through the Strait of Hormuz, it makes sense that governments would say, well, we need to invest more in roads and schools and not so much in holding billions of gallons of barrels of oil. But now, tell me a little bit more about what especially those Southeast Asian countries and African nations are doing when this could be the new normal.
0: Well, some of the things they're doing right now are trying to find, secure supply. One example, Japan is helping to finance Vietnam's crude oil purchases. That's another big difference. Those who can afford to pay the prices are doing okay. Those who struggle to pay the prices, they're the ones suffering. Other example, Singapore and New Zealand just signed a deal where they will guarantee food and fuel supplies. Singapore will guarantee fuel supplies to New Zealand, and New Zealand will guarantee food supply to Singapore. Australia's foreign minister has been traveling around the region to China and elsewhere to try and secure supply. So the immediate action is really focused on how can we get more supply. Now that there's less, we need to get as much as we can. Hmm. And that's where a lot of the effort's on, whether it's sharing with other countries or trying to secure state-to-state deals.
1: So it sounds like these economies, especially in Southeast Asia, are on shaky ground right now, Jim.
0: Unquestionably, the countries that were the most vulnerable mentioned, those are the ones that are struggling right now with this.
1: Well, they also happen to be very important for the global economy, though. I'm thinking about all the imports from Vietnam, from Singapore that go all the way around the world. I mean, how is Southeast Asia's particular dire situation now? How could that affect economies elsewhere?
0: Well, it can increase costs because moving stuff around, if you're making something in Vietnam and shipping it elsewhere, first of all, does that factory have all the fuel it needs? Does it have all the trucks to get it to port? If it does have the fuel, it's going to be more expensive. So shipping the goods around the world that go to Southeast Asia and, more importantly, that come from Southeast Asia, that's simply going to cost more.
1: Okay, so let's move to the United States there now, because we talked about two major regions on planet Earth. And the question is, what could the impact here be? So, Jim, first of all, at the beginning of the show, we played some clips from other energy analysts, and they said, well, the U.S. isn't going to have a shortage, right? That tank bottom phrase kept coming up of storage, I guess, but that we're already in deficit. Your thoughts on that? I mean, how would you analyze that?
0: Yeah, I think that's the right way to think about it. When something becomes scarce, like oil today, you're going to have higher prices. And those who can pay those higher prices, they won't have a shortage. But if you can't pay those higher prices, you will have a shortage. And the U.S., among all the major economies in the world right now, is very well positioned to deal with this at the moment.
1: And can we keep pumping enough oil to sort of manage the deficit and not have it tip over into something that becomes unsustainable?
0: Well, the U.S. cannot offset the loss of oil supply from the Gulf. No one can. The world cannot increase production elsewhere to offset. That's simply impossible right now. But the U.S. is exporting a record amount of crude oil and refined products. I mean, last week it was about over 13 million barrels per day of exports. That is enormous. So the U.S. exports, the U.S. production, U.S. exports are playing an important role in addressing the crisis right now.
1: Okay, so let me just bring the big G issue here to the table, and that is, of course, for the United States, gas prices. So here's Jason Bordoff. You heard him at the top of the show. He's director of the Columbia Center on Global Energy Policy, and he says the United States is most definitely not immune to this global energy shock.
2: gasoline prices are going to keep going up because it is a global market. And, you know, at some point, there's dozens of tankers from Asia headed to the United States, ready to load up U.S. crude if we can. And the price in the U.S. is going to have to rise high enough to keep those barrels here and meet domestic demand.
1: Jim Burkhard, do you have a prediction or an estimate of where gas prices could be, say, by, I keep hearing the 4th of July as a potentially tipping point for the U.S.?
0: Well, in the summer, the oil industry, we call the summer the driving season. That's when more people drive, gasoline demand goes up. And yes, the U.S. is not immune. I mean, we've already seen prices go up quite a bit since February 28th. So the impact is here in the U.S. It's just not quite as severe as maybe one would have anticipated, given what's happened. But it's definitely here, and inventories can only go so far to address the issue. So we do see fundamental upward pressure on gasoline, you know, testing higher prices, perhaps new record highs. It would not be surprising if we see new record high prices for gasoline in the next 2 months.
1: I've been seeing some estimates that say, you know, very soon we could see an average national price, meaning it's going to be higher in some places in the country, of over $5 a gallon.
0: Yeah, that's entirely possible. Prices have been, again, they're already up quite a bit. It's probably just going to get tighter as we move further into driving season, particularly in the United States. So that fundamental pressure is going to remain there, which would push prices up higher.
1: Okay, let me ask you about then the long tail of this. Do you see gas companies as being very responsive to oil prices, say, if they be if and when, we'll talk about how that's possible, but if they begin to go down?
0: What companies would do in response to falling
1: prices?
0: Yeah,
1: if the price of oil began to drop a little bit or the supplies became more secure, would the pump price reduce here in the United States?
0: It would eventually. I mean, the most important determinant of the gasoline price is the global price of crude oil. So if the crude oil prices were to diminish, then yes, you would see that that impact at the pump.
1: You sure about that? Because I'm seeing other industries, like we played some tape from Delta CEO a little while ago saying, in a different show, saying, well, you know, in order to maintain our profit margins, since jet fuel has become so much more expensive, we're going to keep our ticket prices high. I mean, what's stopping the gas companies here in the U.S. from doing the same thing?
0: Well, I would say the gasoline, how many airplane companies are there in the United States? How many gasoline stations are there? It's a different industry structure. Now, you go down the street, if a price is lower there, you're going to go fill up at that station down the street. So it's a very competitive industry. And you are right in the sense that, you know, when crude oil prices fall, you don't immediately see that impact on the gasoline price. But the price of crude oil is the single biggest component of the gasoline price. So if that falls, and again, it depends on how much. If you're talking a couple of dollars, you're not going to see it. If it falls $20, $30, and again, I wouldn't expect that to happen over the next few months. But if and when prices did fall later this year, next year, perhaps, eventually that would filter through to the pump price.
1: Okay, so here's what President Trump has been saying. This is just from Tuesday, just 2 days ago. He says, well, he expects the war with Iran to end soon. There's a lot of competing reporting about whether that is plausible at all. But here's the thing he said about the energy markets.
3: You're going to see oil prices plummet. They're going to come down. There's so much oil out there. They're going to come plummeting down.
1: How many Pinocchios would you give that, Jim?
0: Well, let me say this, that let's say just theoretically here that the Strait of Hormuz opens up or flows begin to increase, say, in the next few weeks. That's not a prediction. Just for the sake of argument, say that happens. There's a series of developments that have to happen to really unlock the whole oil system. The oil fields in the Gulf, many of them have been shut or their production is very low. You just don't flip those on, you know, overnight. It could take weeks, perhaps many months, for some of those oil fields that have been shut in or highly curtailed to get back up to the level of production that they were. We've never seen shut-ins or cutbacks in production, forced cutbacks like we've seen now. So the scale of the reopening is massive, and that will take time, many months.
1: And similarly for refineries in the region, right?
0: Refineries as well, and we don't yet have a really good grip on how severe the damage has been at some of the refineries. So that is still, that's a big uncertainty. But again, these are large industrial operations. You don't just flip the switch and here we go. It can take weeks, months to get that back up.
1: Okay, so this goes straight to why this is different and why you said at the beginning of our conversation that really people in your industry, well, anyone has, no one's really ever seen anything like this, because for the oil shocks of the late 1970s, that wasn't because of a, you know, physical crippling of the global energy system, right? That was just a choice to restrict supply by OPEC.
0: Oh, the first one, the 1973 oil embargo, the mother of all oil crises. Yes, that was a political decision. There were later ones, the Iranian Revolution, the Iran-Iraq War. Those did have a physical impact. But you're right, the first one was a political decision.
1: Okay. And so, but the scale of the, let's say, during the Iran-Iraq War, et cetera. Oh, yeah, right, because oil fields were set on fire. Thank you for reminding me about that. Is it comparable to what we're seeing now?
0: No, either both in terms of volume or the percentage of global production. So just a quick number. If you look at the combined impact of the Iranian Revolution and the Iran-Iraq War, 78 to 1980, we lost about, at its peak, about 5-6 million barrels per day. And some of that was offset by higher production from Saudi Arabia. Today, the net loss is about 15 million barrels per day. As a share of global production, it's higher than it was during the late 70s. So this shock in volume terms and percentage terms, it's never been nothing nearly as severe as this.
1: The net loss is 15 million barrels per day.
0: Right.
1: Wow. What could that mean for long-term oil prices? I mean, I'm seeing some crazy estimates. I mean, look, people right now are like, I feel like they feel rather safe in making very extreme estimates because this is truly undiscovered territory for us. But like, I'm seeing like, what could be $200 a barrel, or conversely, it may never go back below $100 a barrel.
0: Well, it's possible we could see both. You know, the degree of uncertainty, you know, it kind of goes without saying the future is uncertain. Yeah, it always is. But in this particular environment, it's extreme uncertainty, if I could call it like that. So, you know, we will see pressure on prices for some time to come simply because of the supply loss. The world has to adjust to it. And then you will have countries reacting to it. They say, hey, look, we need to replenish our inventories or create emergency inventories. That will also lead to higher demand for a time. But then you also have another reaction. It's like, okay, let's try and limit or restrain our use of oil. And this is what happened in the 70s and 80s in Europe and the United States. That will happen as well. And one interesting part of that, I don't know if we want to go down this road, but Chinese EVs. That's not going to change the world overnight, but over time, it could have a big impact.
1: Oh, yeah. We did a show on Chinese EVs not that long ago, and it kind of blew my mind. It made me wish that we did import Chinese EVs into the United States. But wait, so you said restrict usage there, or you used a better term. That, to me, reminds me of lines at the gas station in the 1970s. You're not saying that that could be on the horizon here in the United States.
0: I don't think we'll have gasoline lines in the United States. We could have higher prices, possibly much higher prices, but not the gas lines of the 70s. That's because the U.S. is by far the largest oil producer in history. I mean, the U.S. essentially added a new Saudi Arabia to global oil supply in the last 20 years. I mean, it still blows my mind to say that.
1: Yeah, but we're still part of the global oil market, which is
0: exactly
1: why those high prices could go even higher. And when energy prices rise the way they are, the big inflation word is the next thing we think of. And so we'll talk about that in just a moment. This is On Point.

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7: You're back with On Point. I'm Meghna Chakrabarty, and today we are talking about why so many energy industry experts and analysts in the past couple of weeks have been almost simultaneously sounding the alarm about a huge and additional energy shock that could just be a couple of weeks away, and how in many countries around the world that will lead to a spike in inflation and possibly even recession. And Jim Burkhardt joins us today. He's vice president and head of research for oil markets, energy and mobility at S&P Global Energy. He's in Washington. And I'd like to bring in Daniel Spiro into the conversation now. He's a professor in the Department of Economics at Uppsala University, and he joins us from Uppsala, Sweden. Professor Spiro, welcome to you.
8: Thank you.
7: So first of all, tell us, I mean, do you see the possibility of even higher inflation and perhaps more significantly recession in several, if or not many, countries around the world?
8: Oh, yeah, certainly. I think that this is, like many have expressed, this is the biggest, at least physical, energy shock the world have faced, at least in modern times. I emphasize the word physical because I would like to nuance the concerns. I am very concerned, but if we compare it to the 70s with the Suez crisis, that might have been less oil lost than now. But at that point in time, oil and energy was more important as a share of global GDP. Today, it's much lower. Also today, I think we have many ways to adapt that we didn't have there.
7: Professor Spiro, I'm just gonna jump in here because your line is just breaking up entirely. So can you hear me now? Okay, we're going to try and get Professor Spiro in Sweden back here for just a second. So, Jim, let me turn to you. I'd like to basically ask that same question, but in with respect to the United States, because energy, of course, drives the entire economy. And I'm seeing people, economic analysts saying, well, there are various parts of the U.S. economy that are signaling bright red alarm signs that inflation could go even higher.
9: Yeah, Meghna, I think that's a distinct possibility, especially when you look at what could happen to oil prices. But I got to say, if you just look at what's happened so far in the United States, if you were to ask me February 27th, hey, Jim, this is going to happen for the next 2 to 3 months, what would the impact be? It hasn't been as severe as I would have guessed, or I think any of my colleagues would have guessed at that time. Stock markets in the U.S., South Korea, Japan hit record highs in April. I mean, that's surprising, and it's surprising prices aren't higher already. So just want to make the point so far, and I don't want to diminish, you know, the challenges that many people face, particularly in Asia and Africa. But in terms of the impact, one would have expected at this point, given the Strait of Hormuz has been effectively shut for going on 3 months now, it hasn't been that severe yet. But we're not out of this. we're not out of this by any means, and that inflation pressure is there.
7: Yeah, so interesting that you turn to the market as a potential indicator, because just a couple of days ago, I was reading how Mark Zandi from Moody Analytics, he put the probability of a U.S. recession within the next year at 40% compared to a historical average about 15%. And one of the reasons why he said, well, he's like, the market is just disconnected from a consumer reality right now, because he says it's driven a lot by, you know, AI investment and speculation, hyperscalers, et cetera. But if you look at anywhere else in the U.S. economy outside of what's happening on trading floors, that you're seeing there's already basically a lot of upward pressure on prices and downward pressure on what people can afford.
9: Yes, I think we see that in a number of areas. And, you know, the gasoline price, just to give an example, you know, in February, the average price for regular gasoline, so this isn't the super premium gasoline, but the regular gasoline most of us buy, you know, that was about $2.90 a gallon. Today, it's around $4.50 a gallon. So let's say you're filling up your car with 15 gallons. That's what I typically do, so I use that. You know, you're paying $24 more than you were in February right now. And if you're a truck driver, wow, the impact is even more severe. So yeah, that has an impact, and it will have an impact. It will build over time.
7: Yeah, well, what Zandi said was that he thinks that right now there's a game of, like, a hall of mirrors going on between the Trump administration and the markets. Because he said, well, the stock investors are looking to the president for assurance of potential government intervention if things, you know, go upside down. But the president's looking back at the stock market and it's very vivacious behavior right now and saying, well, everything's okay. But I think we have Daniel Spiro back from Uppsala, Sweden. Professor Spiro, can you hear me?
8: I hear you.
7: Okay,
8: hear
7: great. Apologies for the previous technical disruption there. But you were talking about how you wanted to put some nuance on this idea of the physical disruption to the supply of oil, and you were talking about the Suez crisis. So please go ahead and continue there.
8: Yeah, so exactly. So physically, this is certainly a very big shock, and I'm very concerned. But I think we're in a slightly different situation compared to the 70s. So today, oil and energy is a smaller share of economic activity. We also have more possibilities to adapt to energy and oil shortages. So, you know, for example, people can work from home. Some people have electric vehicles. There's other energy sources, and we have storage. So, you know, the total economic effect is essentially when we multiply the physical effect with the ability to adapt. And so whether it's going to be bigger or smaller than the 70s is a little bit hard to say.
7: Okay, good. Well, I appreciate that, because it puts some logical boundaries around the comparison with past shocks. But let's then refocus on what we know about what's happening now. I mean, what would your analysis be on the potential for increased inflation? I mean, obviously, I'm here in the United States, but, you know, pick anywhere, Europe, Asia, et cetera.
8: I'm pretty sure that this is going to translate to inflation and possibly even stagflation. So the order of things that things are going to happen here is, first we see a deficit like now, and then prices rise. Then eventually when storage or the ability to use the storage falls, then we get a shortage. And what happens then is that production falls, because we need energy to produce things for the economy, right? Mm-hmm. And then prices rise even more, and we're going to produce less. And you know, those effects can be quite severe. Then in the next stage, what happens is that when prices rise of the things that I produce, and you need to buy the things from me, then you need to raise your prices to someone else. So then you raise your prices, and then that person raises their prices, and then, you know, I buy from them, and essentially we might go into an inflationary spiral.
7: A global inflationary spiral, it sounds like, given how interconnected these economies are.
8: Yes, it could be. So, you know, one thing is the value chains within countries, mm-hmm. but of course, like a country like Sweden, where I live, we are very exposed, because we're relying on exporting our things and importing a lot. So we are very trade dependent. So we might import inflation from other countries.
7: So I was thinking how earlier Professor Jan Rosenau at Oxford was saying that a lot of these, that Europe could reach a kind of tipping point in perhaps even the next couple of weeks. If that's the case, let's start off within Europe. Do you think that this negative feedback loop of inflation that could lead to a significant spike very, very soon, Professor Spiro?
8: So the spiral, I think that spiral that I described, I think it's going to be more delayed. So it's probably going to happen later. Of course, all of this is very, very uncertain, but I would think that it happens later. My sense, but this is a little bit of guesswork, because, you know, the data that we're relying on our analysis on is always lagging. So my sense is that the storage that we have for oil and gas and so on might last for a little bit longer, but it's gradually gonna decrease. So I'm not that worried that it's gonna happen within a few weeks, but you know, eventually if the Hormuz remains closed, then it will happen. Mm. And even after the Hormuz opens, it might continue because we don't know the physical state of the strait. You can have, like somebody else earlier mentioned, some of the production facilities and the infrastructure in the Hormuz has been damaged and so on. So this is not going to end just because the war or whatever you want to call it ends.
7: Okay. Jim, I just want to come back here to the United States because I'm trying to understand, like, what are the signals that we should be paying a lot of attention to in order to understand the immediate future of the U.S. economy. And I've been reading that the bond market is starting to make some noise, right, with yields spiking to places. Well, for example, for the 30-year T-note, that it's hit a level that hasn't been seen since back in 2008.
9: Yeah, that's right. I was going to mention that. The most important price in the world is the price of money. And the most visible price of money is the cost of U.S. government debt. So, yes, the government yields or the interest rate that the U.S. government needs to pay to borrow money, that's gone up over the last 2 months. Now, is it just because of Hormuz? You know, there's some other factors, but Hormuz is certainly a key part of that. So higher interest rates that the U.S. government has to pay, that certainly is a pretty visible and clear signal that there's pressure.
7: Oh, yeah. And one of the most immediate sort of domino impacts from higher treasury rates is that also, like, everything else goes up too. Auto loans, mortgages. I think mortgages are now at a kind of a new high. They're 30-year fixed rates just hit their highest level since July of last year. So let's listen to what members of the Trump administration are saying, specifically the U.S. Energy Secretary Chris Wright. He appeared on Meet the Press earlier this month, so in May, and he said that the war in Iran could actually eventually increase the flow of energy in the future, even if things are extremely challenging for global economies right now.
10: When we start to get free flow of traffic through the Straits of Hormuz, energy prices will come down. And by ending Iran's ability to get a nuclear weapon, they are the biggest threat in the world to the flow of global energy. They've killed more American soldiers over the last two decades than any other power. They're the giant force of destabilization. They're the largest sponsor of terrorism around the planet. So ending Iran's nuclear program, that is massively positive for the flow of energy, meaning more energy will flow in the future, meaning lower energy prices for Americans and the rest of the world. Long term, this is a great move. Short term, it's causing some discomfort.
7: Professor Spiro, let me ask you, to me, when I hear the U.S. Energy Secretary say, well, Iran's nuclear program is really the reason why energy prices have been so high, it seems to me that he's saying, well, look at this apple over here. The existence of the apple is the reason why the orange on your counter is slowly rotting away. I mean, it's related, but only very, very tenuously. Professor, what do you think?
8: I think I agree with you. So, you know, their nuclear program might have been the reason why the U.S. and Israel attacked Iran, but I don't think that their nuclear program has caused any major concerns for the global energy market until now. I think he could be right, though, that in the long term, oil prices are going to go down. And the main reason for that, I think, is going to be that big parts of the world are going to say, we do not want to be reliant on this market, so let's find alternatives.
7: Ah, interesting. Jim, what do you think?
9: Yes, if you look at what China has done, the development of their EV industry. Here I am again talking about Chinese EVs, but they that was a decision made many, many years ago because something like this could happen. And China was exposed. It's vulnerable. So China has made the decision to electrify transportation to a much greater degree than anywhere else in the world among major economies. So other countries will look to that to some degree. Well, we will also see some countries look to increase domestic production. Could be renewables, could be coal, could be oil, could be natural gas. You know, Indonesia, for example, is accelerating trying to attract money to expand its oil production. So we will see both more investment in oil and gas, but also efforts to diversify into renewables, EVs, and other such things.
7: Yeah. Professor Spiro, just another question focusing on the Iran war, which is the cause of all of this. I mean, even if the United States and Israel came to some sort of agreement with Iran regarding its nuclear program, I mean, do you see a future in which the flow of energy through the Strait of Hormuz goes back to what it was, again, I use the word relatively frictionless beforehand, to what it was before the Iran war began? To me, that seems to be the sort of the really key question here.
8: I doubt that. And I doubt it for several reasons. I mean, there is such a scenario. I don't find it particularly likely. For one, you know, there's still going to be the tensions and the conflict that has been built up now and come to surface between Iran and you know, Saudi Arabia and the neighbors. So that's one thing. Another thing is that what we're seeing also in parallel is essentially OPEC breaking up. Some countries are leaving. It's unclear whether the OPEC countries, which are essentially bombing each other now, could continue that collusion. And, you know, that collusion has costs, right? But on the other hand, it also creates stability. So I think we're looking for even more volatility in the oil market, you know, over the next, say, 5 or 10 years.
7: Mm. Well, Jim Burkhard, we have just a few seconds left. I guess my last question is the most practical one, and I should have asked it a lot earlier, which is for all the people listening, for Americans who are, you know, we're looking right now at the summer season, what do you think they should expect and how would you recommend they manage it?
9: Well, don't be surprised if prices go higher, especially over the next couple of months. And it depends on how much you spend on gasoline. How important is that in your family's budget? If it is quite important, as it is for many of us, then plan to make adjustments to fit that in or travel less.
7: Well, Jim Burkhard is Vice President and Head of Research for Oil Markets, Energy and Mobility at S&P Global Energy. Thank you so much for being with us, Jim.
9: Thank you, Magna.
7: And Daniel Spiro, Professor at the Department of Economics at Uppsala University in Sweden. Professor Spiro, thank you very, very much.
8: Thanks for having me.
7: I'm Magna Chakrabarty. This is On Point.
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17: From WHYY in Philadelphia, I'm Terry Gross with Fresh Air. Today, Rose Byrne. She starred in Bridesmaids, Neighbors, Platonic, Damages, and If I Had Legs, I'd Kick You, about a woman who's spiraling, trying to care for her sick daughter while her own life is unraveling.
18: She really sort of plays with the edge of consciousness, I think, in many ways, and tapped into sort of like the monster within and the fear of being a parent and the horror of being a parent.
17: Byrne's raw performance won a Golden Globe and an Oscar nomination this year. Now she's nominated for a Tony for her performance in a revival of Noel Coward's play Fallen Angels. Later, TV critic David Bianculli on the end of The Late Show with Stephen Colbert. The final episode airs tonight. First News.
19: Live from NPR News, I'm Giles Snyder. Comic Stephen Colbert is saying goodbye to The Late Show. After 11 years in the host chair, his final show gets underway on the East Coast shortly. CBS Paramount Plus canceled it, citing financial reasons, but as NPR's Mandalito Barco reports, Colbert's fans say it's because of his criticism of President Trump.
20: Stephen Colbert has never stopped roasting Donald Trump, though he never directly blamed the president for getting canceled. But many of his friends and fans have. On the eve of his finale, Colbert invited on some of his famous friends, including Billy Crystal, Amy Sedaris, and Robert De Niro. Then he welcomed musical guest Bruce Springsteen.
21: You're the first guy in America who's lost his show because we got a president who can't take a joke.
20: Springsteen also called out Trump loyalist Larry Ellison and his son David Ellison, who owns CBS Paramount Plus. Then he sang an anti-Trump anthem about ICE agents who killed protesters Rene Good and Alex Preti.
21: Who remember the names of those who died.
20: Colbert ends his show tonight with a surprise guest. Mandalit Del Barco, NPR News.
19: Secretary of State Marco Rubio says President Trump prefers a negotiated settlement with Cuba, but he says the likelihood of that is not very high right now. The administration's been ramping up pressure on the communist government to change its system, as NPR's Michelle Kellerman reports.
22: A day after the Department of Justice announced an indictment against former Cuban President Raul Castro, Secretary Rubio kept up the pressure, describing Cuba as a national security threat for its connections to Russia and China.
23: And the other thing that poses a threat to the national security of the United States is to have a failed state 90 miles from our shores run by friends of our adversaries.
22: He would not say if the U.S. would try to arrest the 94-year-old Castro, as the Trump administration did with Venezuelan leader Nicolas Maduro earlier this year. Rubio was speaking on the tarmac in Florida before heading to Sweden for a NATO meeting. Michelle Kellerman, NPR News, the State Department.
19: Also in Washington, the U.S. Commission of Fine Arts has approved the design plan for President Trump's 250-foot arch across the National Mall. NPR's Rachel Treisman reports.
24: The seven-member commission, appointed by President Trump, approved an earlier design last month with proposed changes. The version that they greenlit was very similar to the original, even keeping the 84-foot gold statues on top that the commission had suggested nixing. Members of the public shared concerns at the meeting about the arch's scale, tone, and location near Arlington National Cemetery. The commission secretary says they got some 600 written comments overwhelmingly against it. Another federal agency, the National Capital Planning Commission, will consider the arch at its next meeting in early June. Rachel Treisman, NPR News.
19: And you're listening to NPR News. A federal judge today sentenced a Minnesota woman to 42 years in prison for leading what prosecutors say was the nation's largest COVID fraud scheme. Matt Sepik of Minnesota Public Radio reports Amy Bach among dozens of defendants convicted in the case.
0: Amy Bach founded the nonprofit Feeding Our Future, which was at the center of a conspiracy to steal nearly $250 million from federal child nutrition programs through fraudulent reimbursement claims. Former Assistant U.S. Attorney Joe Thompson, who was lead prosecutor in the case, says the 42-year term is justified.
1: Well, it's a long sentence, and Amy Bach did everything she could to earn it. The judge found what we all knew, which was that Feeding Our Future was entirely fraudulent.
0: Bach is white, but the majority of her 78 co-defendants are Somali-American. Most are U.S. citizens, but President Donald Trump pointed to the fraud to justify his recent immigration enforcement operation here. For NPR News, I'm Matt Sepik in Minneapolis.
19: SpaceX says it may try again tomorrow. The private space company scrubbed a test launch set for today in Texas of a bigger version of the company's Starship. The countdown clock got within 30 seconds before the decision to scrub was made. A series of problems forced the delay as SpaceX prepares to go public in what could be the largest IPO ever. The premier of the Canadian province of Alberta, Danielle Smith, says voters will be asked this fall whether it's time to leave Canada. In a primetime address earlier tonight, though, Smith said the referendum will not trigger separation, but rather it would start the legal process toward a binding vote. She said her preference is to remain. This is NPR News.
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0: This is Fresh Air. I'm Terry Gross. Our guest today is actor Rose Byrne. Known for both drama and comedy, she's now one of the few actresses to be nominated for an Oscar and a Tony in the same year. She's currently on Broadway in the revival of the Noel Coward play Fallen Angels. She spoke with Fresh Air's Anne-Marie Baldonado.
1: When Rose Byrne appeared on American TV in 2007 in the show Damages, it was clear she was a dramatic force. Playing opposite Glenn Close, she was nominated for 2 Emmys and 2 Golden Globe Awards. Then she starred in a series of comedies, Get 'Em to the Greek, Bridesmaids, and Neighbors, and it became apparent that she's also one of our most gifted comedic actors. Her work in the last year alone shows that she's so good at playing complex characters in any genre. She stars opposite Seth Rogen in the Apple TV comedy Platonic, and she received an Oscar nomination for her raw performance in the film If I Had Legs, I'd Kick You. Now Rose Byrne is on Broadway in the play Fallen Angels. It's a revival of the 1925 Noel Coward play, a farce about 2 wealthy women, married, English, who go a bit crazy when they hear that the man they had both been involved with before they were married is coming to town. Both Byrne and her co-star, Kelly O'Hara, have been nominated for Tonys for Best Actress in a Play. Rose Byrne, welcome to Fresh Air.
2: Hi, thanks so much.
1: Now, this play is from the 1920s. It was scandalous back then because it was about 2 women talking about having affairs with the same man before they were married. Had you known this play or had you performed Noel Coward before? And I'll say that Coward is a British playwright known for writing sophisticated, witty comedies about the upper class, you know, funny with a lot going on underneath.
2: I wasn't familiar with the play. Scott Ellis, who's the artistic director of the Roundabout Theatre, brought it to me and Kelly O'Hara for a benefit reading for the Roundabout. So that's how I discovered the play. Obviously, I was familiar with Noel Coward. I'd seen productions of his more popular plays, I guess, that are done sort of very frequently. Like I'd seen Private Lives, I'd seen Hay Fever. Like I've seen productions of his other plays. But Fallen Angels was, no, I didn't know it. It's a lesser done play. So it was a really interesting discovery.
1: I want to play a scene from the play. Here you and your co-star, Kelly O'Hara, are discussing your ex-lover, Maurice, who's French, who you haven't seen in years. You're both excited about the possibility of him visiting. Kelly O'Hara speaks first.
3: I say, wouldn't it be too wonderful if he arrived suddenly now?
4: Oh, I should check.
3: You're sure you left a thoroughly clear message at your flat in case he went there first?
4: Of course. Mm.
3: We're bound to get a frightful shock when we do see him.
4: Oh, I don't see why.
3: Well, he's bound to have gotten bald or gone fat or something.
4: No, no, he won't have changed at all. He wouldn't come if he had, because he's far too conceited.
3: No, not conceited, a little vain, perhaps, naturally.
4: With those eyes, who can blame him?
3: Oh, and those hands.
4: And those teeth.
3: Oh, and those legs.
4: Oh.
1: That's a scene from the play Fallen Angels. Rose Byrne, you're Australian. You live in the U.S. now. Can you talk about your accent in this play? I would think some of this dialogue is fun to say, and some of the words, the syllables get drawn out, like the way you say eyes, blame, even teeth in this clip.
2: I mean, yeah, it is the language he uses, sort of linguistic gymnastics and the extraordinary vocabulary of Noel Coward is a delight. Yeah, we work with Kate Wilson, who's the head of voice at Juilliard, and I've been working with her now for nearly 10 years. And she's extraordinary because she's just like consonants, consonants, consonants. You got to hit the consonants, stick the landing. Like it's all the language that sort of is everything in a way. It is this brilliant sort of use of language that he had at the age of 25, I believe, when he wrote this play. It's all in the delivery and the kind of the pacing of it, and the just staying very lightly on all of the language. It's a real tightrope. Yeah, I never tire of sitting backstage and I'm constantly rediscovering the words that, and he peppers throughout, like the word callous is throughout, which I just love. It's so delicious and just brilliant. And bitterly is used a lot. It was a bitter time, bitterly, and it's just these brilliant words that he uses that I've started to use in my day-to-day as I walk around in my life now.
5: You're doing everything bitterly now.
2: Exactly. It was a bitter time, I say, in the morning to my children, and they're like, what?
5: It's interesting you said that thing about consonants, but in that clip we just heard, too, it's like the vowels, too. It's like what happens to the vowels in an upper crusty British accent, maybe?
2: Yeah. And also, you know, the lover, his name is Maurice, which is a wonderful name because it's like Maurice. You know, it's just like hidden truths in there and a hidden kind of subtext that is that we just dig and mine for every night. And vulgarity, words like that. It's just brilliant. It's so fun.
5: For a lot of the show, you and your co-star Kelly O'Hara are playing drunk, both of your
2: characters. Like an hour.
5: Getting
2: drunk.
5: Yes, slowly but surely you're getting drunk over the course of the evening. And so much of the comedy comes from that. How do you prepare to act drunk and how do you actually do it?
2: It's interesting. Well, his writing is so brilliant with the drunkenness. Like he's... You know, the switching of words and the slow decline and the volume, it's very specific in the stage directions. My character gets louder continually throughout this sequence of them drinking, which is very funny and very true about drunk people. They often get louder and louder and louder, and that's what happens to Jane. And then it's referred to in the third act that she was much worse than Julia. And she really is. She sort of unravels. And then there's a violence that comes out in the character too that is very dark and can also happen. I've seen with people when they get too inebriated, sometimes it can really, you know, it can be not reveal the best part of them.
5: Yeah, there's a lot of physical comedy in this play. It reminded me actually of kind of Lucy and Ethel and I Love Lucy as far as the physicality of it. Or maybe you're both Lucy over the top.
2: It's just such an honor. I mean, that, you know, that we stand on the shoulders of those women, and like Carol Burnett, they're just on a pedestal. Kristen Wiig, you know, the physical comedy of those performances. Julia Louis-Dreyfus, I mean, John Cleese, these are the people I put on pedestals. Maya Rudolph, you know, are just brilliant physical comedians. So we've definitely pushed that side of things, which has been very fun.
5: How does performing in a Broadway show, 8 shows a week, how does it compare to shooting a movie? You know, even like something so kind of adrenaline pumped as your last film, If I Had Legs, I'd Kick You. I was just wondering how it feels differently, those different kinds of performance.
2: No, it's a great question. It's something I'm sort of wrestling with because it's kind of a little bit hard to describe in any erudite fashion. But it feels, we are trying to reach the back row, you know, so it's a... physically, it's just bigger. It is a bigger experience, and then to perform in a bigger arena like that, and to still remain truthful in that sense of like, you know, I felt like I was screaming when I first got up because we're not wearing mics either. There's mics on the stage, but we get up there, and I'm like, what? You know, hello, Jane. You know, starting to yell. Like, how do I translate that in a way that still feels authentic? But the theatricality of that, leaning into that too. So it's been a learning curve again to do that. But I had long wanted to do a true comedic piece on stage. Like, it's been one of my dreams. So this has been extraordinary to have this experience.
5: I also like that you do some hair acting in this play. Like at your hair shows how drunk you are and what may have happened to you over the course of the evening because your hair is really big. And it actually reminded me of your hair acting in the movie Spy from 2015.
2: Thank you. You threaded that needle, yes. Anne-Marie. I appreciate that.
5: There are so many fun things like your hair, what you do with a napkin, and you and your co-star, Kelly O'Hara, are constantly re-pouring yourself champagne. Yeah. So there's there's champagne all over. So it's just interesting all the different kind of props that you use.
2: Yeah, and that's listening to that clip. The main thing about that clip is timing when I drink and when I eat, because you're constantly drinking and I'm constantly eating throughout that sequence, which is fine, but it did take a minute through the previews to really figure out how to time that technically so it's funny, you know, to get the breath on the beats for the comedy and also to establish how much they're drinking, you know. So it's that was, again, sort of a technical, physical feat to figure that out.
5: Do you eat the same things every, like, are you ingesting the same
2: yes,
5: amount
2: yeah,
5: of water?
2: Yeah, that was also a process
5: food?
2: Of, like, figuring out, yeah, what could be an oyster, what can we eat that is, you know, described in the play of what they're eating, and then figure out, yeah, so that was also a process of figuring out all of that stuff. And but also really fun. I mean, it's so fun and delicious.
5: Well, what are you eating? You're not eating oysters?
2: So the oysters is a jello. Ooh. It's a yellow, like a lemon-flavored jello, which is actually good. It's like very bland. And then there's one chicken sausage that we, you know, kind of nibble on. And then these like weird sort of like potato things with the steak. And then we have like donut holes when we eat. It's supposed to be profiteroles.
5: Yes. Yeah, you eat a lot of those profiteroles throughout.
2: I'm eating a lot of them. And they've sort of become, again, a source of some of the comedy, like playing with the food and all that kind of stuff.
5: Well, let's take a short break here and then we'll talk some more. My guest is Golden Globe winning actor Rose Byrne. Her films include If I Had Legs, I'd Kick You, Bridesmaids, and Neighbors. Her TV series include Platonic, Physical, and Damages. She's currently on Broadway in the revival of the play Fallen Angels. She received a Tony nomination for her performance. More after a break. This is Fresh Air.

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4: This is Fresh Air. I'm Anne-Marie Baldonado, back with Golden Globe-winning actor Rose Byrne. Her films include Bridesmaids, Get 'Em to the Greek, and Neighbors. Her TV series include Platonic, Physical, and Damages. She's currently on Broadway in the revival of a Noel Coward play, Fallen Angels. She received a Tony nomination for her performance, and Fallen Angels received a nomination for Best Revival of a Play. When we left off, we were talking about her film, If I Had Legs, I'd Kick You. She was nominated for an Oscar for the role. She plays a woman who's unraveling, trying to care for her sick daughter and dealing with her house, her career, and maybe her marriage falling apart. The movie is about anxiety, parenting, and the pressure of trying to hold it together while feeling completely alone. Even though she maybe knows that it's not her fault, it's hard to not feel like it is, and it's hard to not feel judged. And I think that speaks to what can happen to parents, to moms, that, you know, you blame for yourself for things that are beyond your control, or you think people are judging you about your parental decisions, even when there's nothing you can really do. And I was wondering if you related to that feeling of guilt.
5: No, of course. I mean, it's like, it was fascinating to examine that and examine it in my own life. And also I spoke to parents of children with special needs and the whole spectrum of that, of, you know, how it had affected their life and their marriage and their self-esteem and the cost of that. And it is just heart-wrenching. And but what Linda, the hostility that Linda has is something that I had to discover that was very different from how I, Rose, would respond to something like that. And that was really fun to kind of figure that out and figure out where that hostility came from and why she has that for every, you know, anyone approaching her to telling her what to do, whether it's the doctor or the therapist or her patient or anyone or her husband or even the child for that matter, and her resentment around that. And was very fun because it was far more interesting than something how I would have approached a situation, a crisis like that. And I think that was the key to me figuring out that aspect of the character.
4: Yeah, and I think something that the film does so well is convey that pressure of what it's like to be a caretaker, like the darkness of it. Because it feels relentless, like you never stop worrying. And, you know, there are these decisions that the director makes. For example, there's this constant beeping of the machine that happens through the film. And, you know, it's the machine that feeds the daughter through the feeding tube. And you can hear that throughout the movie, and that adds to the anxiety. And I think that's also what happens when you're a caregiver. Like, there's that constant beeping in the background.
5: Yeah, these noises get magnified. And actually, Mary Bronstein made those louder, just a bit, like the clock on the wall, the beeping of the machine, all those things were louder because they are in her point of view. And it is, as a parent, those things become overstimulating. It's relentless. And that's, she wanted to capture that claustrophobia.
4: Yeah.
5: And the sound design was really extraordinary in that sense too, really captured that.
4: One thing I should add is that we never fully know as viewers what kind of illness the daughter has, nor do we see the daughter's face through most of the movie.
5: Mm. Yes. Again, she sort of provides more questions than answers. and the conceit of not seeing the daughter, and Mary's spoken to this many times, but sort of a two-pronged thing in that, you know, I don't think Linda, my character, can see her daughter at this point. She's so drowning and beginning this sort of real descent into her crisis, her mental health crisis, that she can't even see this little, she's sort of lost her shape, which can happen with your family or, you know, when you're in and day in and day out, and you just, they lose their physical shape in front of you, your kids or your husband or wife or whomever. And I feel like we sort of, that's Linda's perspective. And also, for the audience to have that choice taken away to not see the daughter, you're forced to reckon with the mother. Because as soon as you put a child on screen, your empathy, as it should, goes to the child. They're so vulnerable, and it's, you know, if immediately your concern will go to them. And so she takes that choice away from the viewer. So you're forced to be in the perspective of the mother.
4: What was it like making a film about motherhood and anxiety and then going home after work and then being a parent at home?
5: Well, kids are so in the moment and grounding and in the best way. They're not particularly interested in, if you've had a hard day. But it's so wonderful because you immediately snap into your role as mum, the greatest role, the most challenging, the most fun. And so for me it was, it's church and stay, so to leave it at work. And I mean, obviously there were days when I was more exhausted or tired or, you know, harder to let things go. But children are the great equalizer. As a parent, you know.
4: Let's take a short break here and we'll talk some more. My guest is actor Rose Byrne. She's currently on Broadway in the revival of the play Fallen Angels. She just got nominated for Best Actor in a Play for the role. Her films and series include Damages, Bridesmaids, Neighbors, Insidious, Platonic, and If I Had Legs, I'd Kick You. More after a break. This is Fresh Air.

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1: This is Fresh Air. I'm Anne-Marie Baldonado, back with actor Rose Byrne. This year, she's been nominated for a Tony for starring in the play Fallen Angels and for an Oscar for her role in the film If I Had Legs, I'd Kick You. Her films include Bridesmaids, Get 'Em to the Greek, and Neighbors. Her TV series include Damages, Physical, and Platonic. One of your early acting jobs was working on a soap opera, and you say that you got a lot of good training from that. What was the show like, and what was your part? If you were a kid, like what kind of role did you play?
2: It was called Echo Point, and I played Billy, whose setup of the show was who was her father. So it's an unknown. She didn't know. It was like the overarching storyline plot of the soap opera. And I was very young. I was 15, I think, when I got that part. So I was still, you know, I would be at school and then going there and then getting tutoring. And it was an incredible technical training. It's amazing what you learn. You just learn how to learn lines very regularly and quickly, because you're doing so much, you're filming so much, all that you're doing like 15 pages a day or something. You're like, it's intense. And the technicality, you just, it's brilliant how much you learn about the camera, all of the machinations of making a show or a film. So it's a brilliant training ground, I must say, for the technical aspect of acting.
1: Did Billy ever find out who her father was?
2: Well, I think so. I think what happened was that we did not, it was not a successful show.
1: Oh, I'm sorry.
2: Quickly, it's okay. It quickly was deemed was not going to be picked up for after 6 months. So they rushed the ending, and I did find out. I did find out who my father was. I think they were hoping it would be season, 25 that I'd find out, but it was in fact season one. So I did. she did find out.
1: Oh, phew. Yes, yep. No, yep. Thank God.
2: Yeah. I think they told me already. I think it was pretty obvious who it was. I'm pretty sure they told me as well. Yeah.
1: I want to ask about Bridesmaids, which came out in 2011. It came out 15 years ago this month. It was May 2011.
2: Wow.
1: Yeah.
2: Oh, my God.
1: How did you get that role? It's crazy, right? 15?
2: That's wild. I had done Get 'Em to the Greek, and Judd had produced that, and he was producing Bridesmaids, yeah. So he had been working with Kristen Wiig and Annie Mumolo on the script for a while, I think. And I went in and I auditioned, with Kristen and Paul Feig, the wonderful, gorgeous director.
1: I want to play a scene from the film. Just to remind people, this film is about Annie, played by Kristen Wiig, her best friend Lillian, who was her friend since childhood, played by Maya Rudolph, is getting married. You play Helen, a new, very put together, wealthy friend of Maya Rudolph's character. And you've tried to step in as a new best friend, kind of taking over things like the shower, the bachelorette party, even the wedding itself, taking that from Kristen Wiig's character. This scene is near the end of the film. The bride, Maya Rudolph's character, has gone missing, and your character is trying to find her and get her back to the wedding. And she has asked Annie for help. You're both in the car driving.
3: I just don't know what could have possibly gone wrong. Everything was going smoothly. The dress looked fantastic. It had come in from Paris. Dougie was being great and very helpful. I had organized everything to the, last final detail. I don't know what's happened to her.
4: I don't know. You should know, right? You're her best friend. It's weird that you don't know. You guys are so close.
3: Annie, I want to apologize to you personally for all of the things that have gone down. I know that I hurt you and that I created a distance between you and Lillian, and I want to apologize.
4: You know what? I don't want to hear
3: everything that happened at the shower and with Las Vegas.
4: Okay, I don't want to hear anymore, honestly. I don't even want to talk to you.
3: Harry never really wants to talk to me either. He travels a lot, like all year. I'm basically basically just by myself.
5: I don't feel sorry for you.
3: You know, I really like that original dress you picked at the bridal store. I thought it was beautiful. You have really lovely taste.
5: Thanks, but that's a little too late for that.
3: And I know, I don't think that Brazilian food really gave us food poisoning.
5: No, it did.
3: I think people just ask me to their weddings because I'm good at organizing parties. I don't have any female friends. I'm so sorry. Oh, you're smiling.
5: It's just, this is the first time I've ever seen you look ugly. That makes me kind of happy.
3: I look ugly? No, I don't. I don't really look ugly.
5: No. You're an ugly crier, but that's okay.
3: No, I'm not really an ugly crier.
5: Okay, maybe just
3: no. It's just my makeup. I still look pretty good.
1: That's a scene from Bridesmaids. It's hard to remember that back when this movie came out, you know, there were articles in the press. People were still asking, can women be funny? Can they be raunchy? Can comedies starring women make money? What was it like making this film surrounded by so many female comedians?
2: It was so fun. Oh, my gosh. We had such a fun time. I mean, it was a great group of actresses. I was like, this is incredible. It's already extraordinary to have that many scenes with just women. I've had that once since then when I did Mrs. America, a show for FX about the second wave of feminism, playing Gloria Steinem. But this was really, really special. And we had no idea that it would go on to become such a beloved movie. And it was, again, like an education in the brilliance of these comedic actresses and the performances and me trying to... I mean, but Helen's really the straight man in the film. But it changed my life in so many ways.
1: Helen gets off some good zingers, though.
2: Oh,
1: she's
2: thank you.
1: Even in that scene. Did you learn any specific techniques from these actors who were, you know, well-versed in improv?
2: I don't know. Yeah, that's so... I mean, what Wig does is so different from what Melissa does to Maya, to Wendy, to Ellie. They're all so brilliant in their different ways. And I don't know. Improv for me is still a little mercurial and a little like... kind of, sometimes I'll come up with something funny, but sometimes often I don't. Like it feels for me intuitively, I'm always like character driven. Who's the character? How is the character? You know, what would they? Helen was so different from me. Like that's such a different, so fun to play because it's completely opposite to myself in every kind of possible way. So that entitlement and the presentation and the all those sorts of fun things and what means something to that, to a person like that. The more character driven I can make it, feels like the comedy can be more specific. But the improv stuff, I mean, it's just like a skill set that is still I marvel at when I'm working with someone like Seth Rogen. He's also the same, just naturally. They make it look effortless, but it's actually really incredibly hard.
1: Since we're talking about Seth Rogen, I want to play a scene from the first time I think you worked together on the movie Neighbors, which came out in 2014. You play a young married couple, you just had a baby, and you happen to be living next door to a frat house at a university, and it kind of escalates. You sort of have battles between each other. And here's a scene later in the movie. You're fighting with your neighbors, has sort of escalated and kind of gone too far, and the two of you are fighting.
3: We went too far now. This is dangerous.
6: Oh, we did not go too far. Now is when we get them back even more. Did you see what they did to me? We don't stop now.
3: So what's going to be next? They're going to break into the house?
6: No. No.
3: You need to grow up.
6: What?
3: Okay? Our family is in danger.
6: I need to grow up.
3: Yes, you need to grow up. One of us has got to be the adult in this relationship.
6: You should take responsibility.
3: It's not only offensive, but it's stupid.
6: It's offensive that I'm saying that you should be smart?
3: Yes, it's offensive that I have to be the smart one all the time. I'm allowed to be just as irresponsible as you.
6: Well, that's how it works. I'm the dumb guy, and you're the woman who's supposed to stop the dumb guy from doing dumb shit. Haven't you ever seen a Kevin James movie? We can't both be Kevin James. I'm Kevin James.
3: Well, I have a little bit of Kevin James in me.
6: Well, we can't both. Clearly, you're the one who knows better, so you should know better.
3: I know you know that I'm not like that, and I've never been like that.
6: Well, maybe you should be.
3: There's never been me, and just because I'm a mom doesn't mean that I'm going to change who I am.
6: Well, just because I'm a father, it doesn't mean I can stop doing mushrooms with teenagers.
3: Fine.
6: Fine.
3: Good.
6: Good then.
3: Okay, Kevin. I don't think we're a good team anymore.
6: Team's breaking up.
3: Yep, this worked before we had Stella, but...
6: Now it doesn't.
4: It doesn't work anymore.
6: Yeah, because someone refuses to grow up.
4: Fine. Okay, you go find your nagging wife that you want to find, and I'll go find a real man.
6: Fine.
1: That's a scene from Neighbors. And, you know, this is pretty, like, raunchy, like, funny, slapsticky kind of film. But one of the great things about it is this portrayal of a married couple, because it doesn't follow those tropes that you make fun of in this clip.
2: Yes. They really wanted to break those stereotypes of, like, in these typical sort of broad comedies, is the nagging wife who's like, you can't have fun, you can't do this. So it's like this very, like, old tropes that are extremely boring. So we wanted to break those typical ideas and have, like, two wildly irresponsible people who are trying to be be parents and also party with the, you know, the ridiculous frat house next door. So it was really fun and an intentional thing that we were trying to address and do and be sort of conscious about it. You know, it was a really big bonding exercise for Seth and I, and it felt sort of fresh, which was nice.
1: Rose Byrne, congrats on the Tony nomination, and thank you so much for joining us.
2: Thank you, Emery. Thank you so much.
7: Rose Byrne spoke with Fresh Air producer Anne-Marie Baldonado. 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After we take a short break, TV critic David Bianculli reflects on the end of The Late Show with Stephen Colbert. The final episode airs tonight. 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
7: This is Fresh Air. The Late Show with David Letterman ran on CBS from 1993 until he retired in 2015. And after that, in the same Broadway space now known as the Ed Sullivan Theater, it became The Late Show with Stephen Colbert. Tonight, after 11 years at the helm, the show's second host steps down, but not of his own volition. And the franchise itself is ending, too. Those are decisions made by CBS and its corporate owner Paramount. But our TV critic David Bianculli says Colbert is very much going out on his own terms.
11: Stephen Colbert has approached the last weeks of his show with what seems to be a mixture of defiance and celebration. He's defiant in that he's doing pretty much whatever he wants to. When he hosted David Letterman, the man who launched The Late Show, and who himself was famous for gleefully throwing watermelons and other projectiles from the roof of the Ed Sullivan Theater, Colbert joined Letterman on the rooftop. The two of them threw things, including Colbert's desk and guest chairs, off the roof. And then Colbert gave Letterman the last word. Letterman quoted the familiar send-off of one of CBS's respected news icons, Edward R. Murrow, but Letterman's last word added an expletive.
12: Well, Dave.
13: Yes, sir.
12: Hey, thanks so much for creating The Late Show 33 years ago. It's been a pleasure having you back to destroy some stuff.
13: The pleasure is all mine. I enjoyed destroying stuff. It's great, great fun. Thank you for everything you've done for our country.
12: Feelings mutual, Dave. Thank you. Anything you'd like to say to the audience before we go?
13: Well, not necessarily to the audience, but to the folks at CBS. In the words of the great Ed Murrow, good night and good luck,
11: It was a show of support and a sentiment and a phrase that caught on. Days later, on HBO's Last Week Tonight with John Oliver, Oliver used Letterman's phrase as the sign-off for his own show, after giving Colbert a quick plug. Oliver also showed up on Colbert's Late Show in solidarity, along with fellow late-night hosts Jimmy Kimmel, Jimmy Fallon, and Seth Meyers. The defiance was on display there, too, as Colbert asked his guests about late-night TV in general. Jimmy Kimmel, a survivor of his own politically electrified corporate battles, gave the best reply. Seth Meyers, seated next to Kimmel with an iPad, provided comic sound effects.
12: Late night is in a bit of a weird spot right now, spoiler alert, and people questioning its future. I've been asked this question more like 3 times over the last 10 months in various interviews. Like, they go like, make a case for late night. I'm like, what do you mean? And they go like, make a case for it. Like, why should it continue to exist? I'm like, people like it. I enjoy doing it. Why would you say that, a case for late night?
14: Well, I would say that I look at the figures, and the fact of the matter is more people are watching late night television now than, and I know everybody gets crazy, than when Johnny Carson, obviously Johnny Carson had a lot of people watching one show, but we have a lot of shows with like 30,000 people watching each one, right? And it adds up. And people watch us on YouTube now, and people have a lot of different options, and yet they keep coming to us. And I will tell you, when I got knocked off the air for a few days, people canceled Disney Plus. Why aren't you people canceling Paramount Plus? Because you didn't have it in the first place?
11: Stephen Colbert also showed defiance in planning his final shows. One program, presenting sketches and ideas that didn't make the air, pretty much was an inside joke aimed at his staffers, who were the only ones seated in that night's audience. It wasn't that entertaining to watch, but I suspect that may have been the point. Colbert made that show with and for the co-workers he loved so much, because he could. And on other shows, Colbert's musical guests and song selections were statements too. He got Bernadette Peters and other Broadway musical stars to sing Putting It Together from Stephen Sondheim's Sunday in the Park with George, a song that's all about the joys and difficulties of making art. And David Byrne came on to perform a highly charged version of Burning Down the House. In the context of Colbert and his show, both leaving CBS, those lyrics were amazingly spot on. And Colbert joined in at the end, singing and dancing with Ed Grimley-type glee. And, of course, Colbert was ruthless to the end in his monologues, diving deeply into political topics instead of avoiding them. Like this joke from earlier this week.
12: Today, the Justice Department posted an addendum to the original settlement, which says that the IRS is forever barred and precluded from pursuing examinations of Trump, related or affiliated individuals, and related trusts and businesses. So he just gave himself a get-out-of-jail-free card, and a way better one than Jeffrey Epstein got.
11: The celebratory element of these final shows has been reflected in the A-list guests who showed up and how Colbert interacted with them. Steven Spielberg and Tom Hanks showed up separately with projects to plug, but also brought stories and perspective. And Tom brought gifts, including a vintage typewriter, one of his well-known passions. Jon Stewart, who, like Letterman, was one of Colbert's former employers, had a great time comparing getting fired stories. Several of these shows and guests could have been the finale. David Letterman, Jon Stewart, the gaggle of late-night cronies, and Barack Obama, who appeared in a pre-taped segment to answer the Colbert questionnaire.
12: What is the scariest animal?
15: This is a scientific nerd question, but mosquitoes are sure. The scariest animal.
12: Yeah. Because?
15: They bring a lot of bad diseases.
12: There you go.
15: Yeah.
11: Tonight is the real last show, and the final guests and contents are a mystery. Meanwhile, it's still a mystery to me why CBS and Paramount are being so short-sighted and stupid. Firing Colbert, that's bad enough, but he'll do fine. Ending the Late Show franchise? That's the worst mistake CBS has made with its entertainment lineup since firing the Smothers Brothers.
7: David Bianculli is Fresh Air's TV critic. 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
7: Fresh Air's executive producer is Sam Brigger. 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Our interviews and reviews are produced and edited by Phyllis Myers, Roberta Shorrock, Anne-Marie Baldonado, Lauren Krenzel, Teresa Madden, Monique Nazareth, Susan Yacundi, Anna Bauman, and Nico Gonzalez-Whistler. Our digital media producer is Molly C.V. Nesper. Thea Challoner directed today's show. Our co-host is Tanya Mosley. I'm Terry Gross.

0: Stephen Colbert hosts The Late Show one last time. Fellow late-night hosts The Jimmys, Kimmel and Fallon, will air reruns to give Colbert the spotlight. Join us for a review of the finale from critic-at-large Eric Deggans and fan reactions as one of the highest-rated American late-night talk shows comes to an end on the next morning edition from NPR News.
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4: An angry crowd has partially set on fire a hospital in the DRC after the death of a patient as cases spread in the country. We'll hear from the country's foreign minister.
5: Frightening situation for communities to be in, I think it is normal, and it would be normal in any setting that all sorts of reactions are triggered.
3: The World Health Organization has declared it a public health emergency of international concern, but said it was not at pandemic level.
4: Also, the U.S. Secretary of State Marco Rubio says Cuba poses a national security threat to the U.S., and the likelihood of a peaceful agreement is not high. We'll get a report from Cuba

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1: A film festival is putting the concept of cinema without borders to the test as residents of Nogales, Mexico and Nogales, Arizona watch films together from both sides of the border wall.
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3: Join John Wanamaker on IPR News. The send-off for The Late Show with Stephen Colbert, if you missed it last night, we'll hear about that in about 15 minutes. It was filled with celebrity cameos, an appearance from a Beatle, and a moving musical tribute. That is coming up on Morning Edition. It's 529. Your news next. Today is Friday, the 22nd of May. This is Here First from Iowa Public Radio. I'm Samantha McIntosh. A proposal to double the number of inpatient psychiatric beds at state mental health institutes stalled in the Iowa legislature this year. But as IPR's Sheila Brummer reports, a new private facility is trying to fill a critical shortage.
4: Methodist Jenny Edmondson Behavioral Health in Counts Bluffs plans to welcome its first patients in mid-June. Dr. Monica Arora is the chief medical officer of the new state-of-the-art facility. She says it will help patients in western Iowa and eastern Nebraska get the care they need.
5: There is not enough beds in the community, and I believe that that leads to a lot of undertreatment of our psychiatry disorders.
4: The hospital is continuing to recruit staff members and plans to gradually add 96 beds. NAMI of Iowa says there are two beds per 100,000 residents at state-run facilities. That's the fewest in the nation. The last new major psychiatric hospital in Iowa opened in the Des Moines area 5 years ago. I'm Sheila Brummer, IPR News.
3: The nonprofit Environmental Working Group says testing has shown elevated nitrate levels in thousands of public water supplies around the country. That includes Des Moines, but also communities like Decatur, Illinois, and South Bend, Indiana. The nonprofit points to studies that suggest even levels that fall within the legal federal limit may increase the risk for colon cancer. Here's the researcher, Anne Schechinger.
6: Here in the Midwest and the Great Plains, we really have a lot of agriculture. And nitrate in drinking water really comes from fertilizer or animal manure that is applied to farm fields and then runs off those fields.
3: Nitrate can also come from wastewater plants and septic tanks. The nonprofit wants the federal government to complete a review of health studies and then consider tightening the legal limit. The University of Northern Iowa has agreed to settle a lawsuit with a professor after she sued the region and 11 administrators in the fall for civil rights, Title IX, and free speech violations. The Cedar Rapids Gazette reports Mary Catherine DeSoto, a full-tenured professor of psychology and biopsychology, filed in September against UNI, its president Mark Nook, and 10 others in U.S. District Court, accusing them of misusing the Title IX process to target and harass a faculty member for protected speech. Allegations from the suit date back to 2012, which UNI and its administrators have denied. Per the settlement, UNI will pay DeSoto $350,000, with DeSoto retiring this May, giving up any emeritus status that she would have maintained a connection with UNI and dropping all grievances and complaints. A grand reopening date of August 6th is now set for the Herbert Hoover Presidential Library and Museum in West Branch. The facility, which first opened in 1962, is undergoing a top-to-bottom, inside-and-out renovation. The $20 million remodel forced the library and museum to close in January 2025, and it's undergoing a 100% change in its floor plan, according to Mundy McCarty, president and CEO of the Hoover Presidential Foundation.
7: We're excited to welcome visitors back to see the museum in a new light. And really, our focus is, of course, on making sure that Hoover is seen as such a remarkable person, had a remarkable life, and is still really relevant today.
3: The last renovation was in the early 1990s. Before the COVID era, McCarty says they typically welcomed 35,000 to 40,000 visitors a year. This is Here First from IPR News. I'm Samantha McIntosh.

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1: It's 6:19. You're listening to IPR News. I'm Samantha McIntosh, in for Megan McKinney today. A Planned Parenthood affiliate is launching just-in-case abortion medication for patients in Washington State and Hawaii who want the pills in hand in case they get pregnant. We'll hear more on that in about 15 minutes on Morning Edition. I'll have current temps and a forecast for you in just a moment.
2: So I spent the past year trying to figure out what news designed for 21st century humans might look like. 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
1: Looking at the weather, it's going to be partly cloudy with a slight chance of thunderstorms today. Highs around 69. Partly cloudy tonight with a chance of showers and a slight chance of thunderstorms. Lows around 52. Tomorrow, it will be partly cloudy with highs around 74. Right now in Creston, it's 55. It's 48 in Mason City, 40 in Waterloo, 56 in Des Moines, and in Iowa City, it's 53.
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11: I'm Leila Fadel.
12: And I'm A. Martinez. Jack Antonoff is a busy guy. He's a songwriter, a singer, and producer who's worked with artists such as Taylor Swift and Bruce Springsteen. Antonoff helped produce the hit Luther by Kendrick Lamar and SZA, which in February won the Grammy for Record of the Year.
13: If this world were mine.
14: Hey, Roman numeral 7, babe, drop it like it's hot.
12: When he's not collaborating with other artists, Antonoff is writing and producing for his band Bleachers. Their new album is called Everyone for 10 Minutes.
15: The overall feeling of this album is the wild tension of wanting to kick the door into the next phase.

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1: You're listening to Morning Edition on IPR News. I'm Samantha McIntosh. We'll have headlines at the top of the hour. And then coming up, NPR's Steve Inskeep will speak with political strategist and Clinton White House counselor Paul Begella about the DNC's autopsy, dissecting its defeat in the 2024 election. That came out this week. Party leaders said it was unverifiable, so they shelved it. But now this report from the 2024 election is public. So we'll hear all that in about 15 minutes on IPR News. It's 6:50.

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1: A film festival is putting the concept of cinema without borders to the test as residents of Nogales, Mexico and Nogales, Arizona watch films together from both sides of the border wall.
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3: Join IPR's John Wanamaker from 4 to 6 p.m. on IPR News. 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
5: Live from NPR News in Washington, I'm Windsor Johnston. The World Health Organization is holding a press conference at this hour on the latest Ebola outbreak. The agency says the virus is spreading rapidly in the Democratic Republic of Congo. The WHO is now raising its risk assessment to very high at the national level and high regionally, while maintaining the global risk level as low. A federal judge has sentenced a Minnesota woman to 42 years in prison for leading what prosecutors say was the nation's largest COVID fraud scheme. Matt Sepik of Minnesota Public Radio reports Amy Bach is among dozens of defendants convicted in the case.
6: Amy Bach founded the nonprofit Feeding Our Future, which was at the center of a conspiracy to steal nearly $250 million from federal child nutrition programs through fraudulent reimbursement claims. Former Assistant U.S. Attorney Joe Thompson, who was lead prosecutor in the case, says the 42-year term is justified.
7: Well, it's a long sentence, and Amy Bach did everything she could to earn it. The judge found what we all knew, which was that Feeding Our Future was entirely fraudulent.
6: Bach is white, but the majority of her 78 co-defendants are Somali-American. Most are U.S. citizens, but President Donald Trump pointed to the fraud to justify his recent immigration enforcement operation here. For NPR News, I'm Matt Sepik in Minneapolis.
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3: It's 7:31. I'm Samantha McIntosh. This is IPR News. An environmental advocacy group wants the federal government to consider the health impacts of legal levels of nitrate contamination in public drinking water. Harvest Public Media's Celia Yopis Jepson reports elevated nitrate levels show up in Iowa and other states around the country.
8: The nonprofit Environmental Working Group says nearly one-fifth of Americans rely on community water supplies that showed elevated nitrate in recent years. It's especially common in agriculture states like Kansas, Nebraska, Wisconsin, and Texas because of fertilizer and manure. And it's legal up to 10 milligrams of nitrate per liter of drinking water. The Environmental Working Group wants the federal government to complete a review of studies linking nitrate to colorectal cancer, birth defects, and other health problems, and then to consider tightening the legal limit. I'm Celia Yopis Jepson, Harvest Public Media.
3: A new mental health facility in western Iowa aims to help address a statewide shortage of mental health services. The 96-bed behavioral health hospital plans to open in mid-June in Council Bluffs. Dr. Monica Arora is chief medical officer. She says the hospital will bring much-needed support to patients of all ages.
9: We are here and we care for individuals who need a higher level of support and patients who may be struggling with mental health conditions, that this is going to be a very safe, structured environment for stabilizing them and starting a path of recovery.
3: The new hospital is a joint project between Methodist Jenny Edmondson Hospital and Acadia Healthcare. Senate Republican leader Mike Klemisch offered a pipeline-related plan in January that did not come up for a vote during this year's legislative session. He plans to offer it again next year.
10: They didn't just deal with Summit Carbon Solutions, right? I mean, they dealt with all linear infrastructure being built in the state. We want to make sure we have good policies in place so the next pipeline that's built, maybe it's an oil pipeline, maybe it's a natural gas pipeline, so the next company that's looking to build infrastructure in the state can follow those same guidelines.
3: The main part of Klemisch's bill would widen the corridors for pipelines by 5 miles on either side of the proposed route. Klimisch says that would give developers the flexibility to adjust the pipeline's path and avoid landowners who refuse to grant a voluntary easement on their property.
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11: It's Morning Edition from NPR News. I'm Steve Inskeep.
12: And I'm Leila Faldin. Good morning. The Trump administration's words and deeds about Cuba have drawn comparisons to this year's strike on Venezuela.
11: A U.S. aircraft carrier has arrived in the Caribbean Sea. The Justice Department, which acts on the president's preferences, obtained an indictment of former Cuban President Raul Castro. And the president says he wants to, quote, open Cuba for Cuban Americans.
13: Other presidents have looked at this for 50, 60 years doing something, and it looks like I'll be the one that does it.
12: NPR White House correspondent Franco Ordonez is here. Good morning.
14: Good morning, Leila.
12: So tell us more about why this indictment might be a prelude to a military operation.
14: Yeah, ever since U.S. forces captured the Venezuelan president, Nicolas Maduro, I mean, Trump has been threatening military action against Cuba. I mean, he's gone as far as saying he can do, quote, anything he wants with the country. And Emily Mandrela, a former Deputy Assistant Secretary of State covering Cuba, told me that the indictment fits into a pattern of events that really have echoes of that operation against Maduro.
15: It's hard to understand exactly what the consequence of this indictment could be unless you look to Venezuela and the predicate for an U.S. military action in early January, where there was an indictment of Nicolas Maduro that the U.S. government used as its justification for engaging in that military action.
14: And she says the comparisons also include increased surveillance, high-level meetings between the two countries, and a buildup of military assets. Steve, of course, mentioned the aircraft carrier.
12: How different is the situation with Cuba from Venezuela?
14: Well, I mean, it's very different. Cuba does not have the same petroleum reserves that Venezuela does. It doesn't have petroleum reserves. The governing model is different. I spoke to John Bolton, who served as the national security advisor in the first Trump administration. And he says it's certainly in America's interest and the interest of the Cuban people to see the regime removed from power. But he says the Venezuela model just won't work in Cuba. And he questions whether the U.S. is prepared for actual regime change in Cuba and what that would really involve.
16: And we need to know we've got the capability to do that and have thought through how to do it. In particular, have we really communicated with people in Cuba who would be responsible as the Castro regime collapses?
14: I mean, he's concerned that the U.S. hasn't adequately coordinated with dissidents who would really bear the greatest part of the risk if this does go forward, including the brunt of repression if it doesn't work out.
12: Does Trump's interest in Cuba make sense?
14: I mean, maybe not politically, because it's another example of foreign intervention. In this case, there's no oil to obtain or a nuclear weapon to stop. But it does make sense from Trump's lens of a personal legacy. As we heard at the top, he likes to say that he's done things that his predecessors were unable to do. And it's something his friends and allies are very interested in, including his Cuban-American supporters and some aides. I mean, he lives in Florida and is surrounded by staff who are passionate about this issue. And of course, Secretary of State Marco Rubio has been a driving force in this effort. He's the son of Cuban immigrants and has spent a good part of his career pushing for regime change in Cuba.
12: That's White House correspondent Franco Ordonez. Thanks, Franco.
14: Thank you, Leila.
11: Here's an amazing number. Every year, Americans throw away almost 1,800 pounds of trash per person. Giving items a second life keeps some of that trash out of the landfill and reduces greenhouse gas emissions. For NPR's Climate Solutions Week, Ben Howell of our member station WGLT explains how a university in Illinois is teaching students recycling skills that will not go to waste. That's a really bad dad joke that somebody put on the page here, but let me assure you that a version of it will be recycled at the end of the story.
17: Every school year at Illinois State University starts with the Front Yard Free Cycle. Hundreds of students wait for the event outside a church parking lot on campus. When it's her turn, senior Malia Bermejo raced to grab one of the hot ticket items.
18: I was told, be a jerk and run, so I sprinted as fast as I could straight to this futon.
19: And you sat down and you claimed it?
18: Yeah, I sat down and I claimed it. Oh, we got pillows now too.
17: Students pick from loosely organized piles of clothes, decor, and storage bins. Junior Nayeli Wood says she can find items she otherwise could not afford.
20: It's nice because we're all broke here, college students, so I don't have to spend like an arm and a leg to get like new dishware and stuff if I can just grab it if no one else is using it.
17: Of course, students like the free items, but Elizabeth Reed, the director of the Office of Sustainability, has something else at the top of her mind.
21: What better way than before they even start their first class to expose them to the idea of reuse and resource sharing?
17: The goal of the office is to make it easy for students to take action on issues they already care about in the environment.
21: They want universities and workplaces and the organizations and companies that they're supporting to be advocates for sustainability. They're expecting that.
17: FreeCycle is an annual event, but efforts continue throughout the year at the Share Shop. It's located in a repurposed old house on campus. Garrett Smolin, a student worker, says it's like a free thrift shop.
22: There's everything from clothing to kitchen utensils to bedding. We have some wall decor, which is not for free.
17: Some students have made that mistake. Smolin is a senior conservation and biology major. He's worked for the office for a year, helping with FreeCycle and managing the share shop. At first, it was just a job, he says, but now he wants to devote his career to environmental issues.
22: If I didn't work at this office and I never found this community, I don't know if I'd have such a strong drive to work in sustainability and conservation.
17: That sense of community, it's an important part of creating real change, says Michael Brown. He's the director of the Ecology Action Center, a nearby environmental nonprofit.
23: We need to make it easy so that everybody can participate and it's not a significant challenge or barrier to do so.
17: Brown calculated the impact of a single free cycle using ClearPath, a software that estimates carbon emissions based on the weight of waste diverted from a landfill. Landfills are a major source of methane, a powerful greenhouse gas. He found one free cycle can cut about 27 metric tons of emissions. That's like taking 6 cars off the road for a year. The impact may seem small, but that's not the point, he says.
23: All of these efforts are critical to just normalizing these kind of behaviors.
17: At the end of the school year, the cycle begins anew. As the spring semester ends, the Office of Sustainability parks moving trucks outside each dorm on campus. Students drop off items as they move out. Sophomore Crystal O'Connor dropped off dishware, clothes, and a mattress pad.
24: Didn't want to throw it away. Same thing with the bowl and the coat. Other people could use them.
17: Next school year, we'll start again with the Front Yard Free Cycle because this campus knows sustainability skills are worth reusing. For NPR News, I'm Ben Howell in Normal, Illinois.
2: 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Later today on All Things Considered, how Cincinnati is turning an old landfill into a climate solution.
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3: You're listening to Morning Edition on IPR News. Coming up in 10 minutes on the Marketplace Morning Report, Kevin Warsh is set to be sworn in as Fed chair today. So how are Fed officials feeling about the future of interest rates? That plus all the morning's business news on IPR News. We'll have current temps and weather coming up in about a minute. It's IPR News.
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3: A mild start to this Memorial Day weekend we're going to have. Partly cloudy skies today and a slight chance of thunderstorms. Highs around 69. Tonight, partly cloudy with a chance of showers and a slight chance of thunderstorms. Lows around 52. And tomorrow, partly cloudy, highs around 74. And temps will be in the 80s and rising starting Sunday. Right now in Denison, it's 52. It's also 52 in Boone, 55 in Mount Pleasant. And in Des Moines, it's 56. And right now in Iowa City, it is 54. If you haven't subscribed to the Chatter newsletter yet, I highly recommend it. You'll hear some picks from IPR staff on favorite bike trails that might serve as good inspiration for some Memorial Day weekend bike rides and the summer. Go to IPR.org.
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3: Every spring, high school students travel to Oklahoma to look at dirt. Actually, they are judging the dirt. This year, the National Land and Range Judging Contest attracted more than 700 students from across the country, including Iowa, to sift through soil. The students are sharpening their eye for land suitable for crops, grazing, and home building. Harvest Public Media's Anna Pope attended the three-day event.
8: In a windy field about 30 minutes west of Oklahoma City, teenagers are climbing into deep pits in the ground. They're trying to get a better look at the soil ahead of tomorrow's competition. High school freshman Clay Cash is standing beside a big pile of dirt.
9: I've always been interested in this. I live on a farm, so kind of seeing how fertile the soil is and everything really plays a big part in my family's life.
8: Oklahoma's red clay soil is different from the ground in eastern Kentucky, where Cash is from. He and his team drove 15 hours to compete at the National Land and Range Judging Contest. He's been judging soil since the fourth grade. Last year, his team won the 4-H Kentucky State Championship, qualifying to compete at the national level at this event.
9: It's a very big deal for me. My sister's both done it, and she's in college now, but she got really close to making it here, but I'm glad I could kind of fulfill that dream for us.
8: Cash was one of about 750 4-H and FFA members from across the U.S. who made the cut to take part of this annual competition in Oklahoma. There are three events to assess the soil for crops and forestry, grazing, and home building. Across the field, junior Audie Usner has a handful of subsoil and is checking how fast water will run through it. The teenager from Central Texas has been competing for 2 years.
27: And I like winning. You know, we're at the national contest representing Texas, so, you know, that's what I like.
8: So state champs?
27: Runners up, but, you know, hey, we lost just barely, and we're going to prove them this week, I tell you what.
8: Knowing how to assess soil is important for growing crops, raising animals, but also choosing where to build a house or other structures, says Deanne Presley. She's a soil management extension specialist at Kansas State University.
28: The purpose of soil judging is to understand and study soils so that then later on when somebody says, well, why are we digging this hole or what can the soil be used for or could I put a railroad track here, you'd have something intelligent to say about that.
8: Understanding soil is important for a lot of industries, whether environmental sciences, agriculture, or civil engineering. Larry Wright is the coordinator for the national competition. He's been part of this event since 1978. And says the students will take what they've learned far into the future.
29: These individuals, like any contest, or where you can go from sports to this event,
10: is to recognize that they have a skill that is valuable.
8: The next morning, students pack into cars, vans, trucks, and buses to travel to an undisclosed location for the contest. It's been kept a secret, so no one can get a head start.
11: We did it, everybody. You're here. Get in the zone. It's time to compete. Follow your group leaders. We're going to head off.
8: Students are given the rules. No phones and no talking. They'll have 4 fields to judge and 25 minutes for each. The contestants are looking at soil quality, the slope of the land, and risk of erosion. They scrape and measure, grab handfuls of dirt, and get low to the ground. Experts have already judged these sites. The students who come closest to those professional observations will win. After the judging ends, the teenagers gather for lunch and compare notes. Maddie Willis sits with her teammates from her North Central Indiana FFA chapter. The high school junior is happy with how things went.
12: I love being able to do this and just to be able to say that I play in dirt, but it's amazing to be able to meet all these people from around the world and make new friends and build the bonds I already have with my team and get a chance to just get out and learn more about agriculture.
8: She says the contest goes far beyond just looking at dirt. It's about understanding what's present in the soil and how to best use the land in the future. I'm Anna Pope, Harvest Public Media.
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15: From Marketplace, I'm Sabri Benishore in New York. Memorial Day weekend is here. The summer travel season has begun. More Americans are expected to hit the roads this year than last. They will, however, be met with the highest gas prices in 4 years. Marketplace's Nova Sappho has more.
18: The national average for a gallon of regular gas is $4.56, according to AAA. It's $4.09 in Texas, $6.13 in California. Prices are up about $1.40 since the U.S. and Israel attacked Iran, and Iran effectively closed off the Strait of Hormuz. There are signs some Americans are adjusting their travel plans. AAA expects 39 million people to hit the roads this weekend, an increase from last year, but the smallest increase in a decade. Also, more Americans will opt to drive shorter distances, according to GasBuddy. Airline travelers this weekend are said to be less affected. AAA projects 3.5 million people will take domestic flights, with average airfare about 6% cheaper, because most trips were booked before the Iran war. I'm Nova Sappho for Marketplace.
15: California Governor Gavin Newsom got into it yesterday with Chevron over gas prices. His office urged people to ditch Chevron in favor of cheaper, unbranded alternatives. Chevron had said gas was so expensive in the state because of the state's climate policies. This all of this about gas prices raises a question. How are you feeling financially. The University of Michigan asks consumers this and other questions every month for its consumer sentiment report coming out later this morning for May. Earlier this month was looking pretty bad. Lowest sentiment since the mega inflation of the pandemic, Marketplace's Mitchell Hartman reports.
0: There's a lot weighing on consumer sentiment right now. Rising gas prices and utility bills, high interest rates, a tough labor market for new grads and other job seekers. But there's also a conundrum here, one we've faced before. While sentiments hit rock bottom, spending remains strong, says Morning Consult economist Sophia Baig.
2: As far as overall spending when it comes to gas prices, we haven't seen an effect yet. Consumers are absorbing the prices.
0: And not cutting back on discretionary purchases.
2: Like travel, airfare, hotels, restaurants. Recreation, which would include baseball games, movie theaters, those all have been increasing.
0: Higher income consumers are driving a lot of that spending. Lower income folks, meanwhile, are just belted in for the ride, says Swarthmore College behavioral economist Sion Banote.
17: They have no choice. So if you're driving to work, you got to fill your gas tank. You might get frustrated to see the prices higher, but you know, what are you going to do about it?
0: With inflation rising, political strife at home, and geopolitical tensions abroad, Banote doesn't expect sentiment to rebound anytime soon. I'm Mitchell Hartman for Marketplace.
15: All right, let's do the numbers real quick. Dow, S&P, and NASDAQ futures are all up in the 4 to 7/10% range.
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15: Post Malone, Meghan Trainor, Zayn Malik, the Pussycat Dolls, just a few of the artists who have cut back on or entirely canceled their tours this summer. Some have cited personal reasons. Others have said the economics are just not great. In the music industry, there is a word for one possible explanation, blue dot fever. When you look at a seat map when you're buying tickets, all the empty seats show up as blue dots. If you're an artist seeing too many of those dots, you might just call the show off. Dave Clark is a senior staff writer at Ticket News and is here to talk about it. Hi, Dave.
19: Good morning. Thanks for having me.
15: There have been, you know, a bunch of high-profile cancellations. Is this level of cancellation normal, or is there something going on?
19: I think both can be true. There's always going to be cancellations, you know, different tours for any number of reasons that you can think of will cancel. However, it does feel like at least the sentiment is that there is something more meaningful with what is going on right now based on just the pressures that consumers are feeling and the prices and things of that nature. Whether or not it's a longer term issue remains to be seen, but it's definitely the perception is that there's something more significant than just a normal tour cancellation batch.
15: Has it also gotten expensive for the artists themselves to go on tour?
19: Oh, unquestionably, the cost of doing business at the tour level is much, much higher. This summer, it's probably going to be even worse because, you know, the fuel costs are going to be really high and that drives prices up for everything, particularly if it's a large scale tour that has like set pieces that are moving from city to city. The paradigm used to be you would go on tour to support your new music and album sales. And now it's really flipped on its head where a lot of these artists are earning their living on their touring income. And then the music is basically, you know, more of a promotion for the tickets rather than the other way around.
15: Blue dot fever is this term that refers to unsold tickets. The head of Live Nation said this is not a thing. Is this a thing?
19: It's impossible to say that it isn't happening. Now, where they might have a more realistic argument is it's not abnormal for tours or individual shows to be underperforming relative to what they might hope. The actual visibility of what unsold seats are even showing up as blue dots is not necessarily a guarantee of a comprehensive manifest of unsold seats. A lot of times unsold seats are completely hidden from the visible manifest in order to drive the perception that a show is less available inventory than it actually has. So even the fact that, you know, there's as many blue dots showing up for certain shows, is kind of significant because that might not even be, you know, a comprehensive indicator of how many seats are unsold. They want to, you know, effectively drive the perception that there are fewer seats available than there might actually be in reality.
1: 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Dave, thank you so much.
19: Thank you.
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5: Good morning. Senate Republicans are frustrated with President Trump's anti-weaponization fund and his efforts to push out incumbents. We hear from a former senator used to being attacked by Trump, Jeff Flake, on Morning Edition from NPR News. Testing for a new obesity drug shows even more promising results than existing drugs. I'm Leila Faldin.
20: And I'm Steve Inskeep. Also, some Planned Parenthood clinics try to make sure women keep access to prescription abortion pills. Musician Jack Antonoff says everyone agrees on one thing in a divided world: modern life is trash. It's Friday, May 22nd. This day in 1849, an Illinois lawyer got a patent for an invention to lift riverboats over sandbars. Abraham Lincoln is the only president with a patent. The news is next.
21: Live from NPR News in Washington, I'm Korva Coleman. The World Health Organization is warning the Ebola outbreak in Democratic Republic of the Congo is spreading. The WHO's Director General Tedros Adhanom Ghebreyesus says it is moving rapidly, so the UN Health Agency is changing its risk evaluation.
22: Previously, WHO assessed the risk as high at the national and regional levels and low at global levels. We are now revising our risk assessment to very high at the national level, high at the regional level, and low at global level.
21: So far, there are 82 confirmed cases and 7 confirmed deaths. But Tedros says there are more than 750 suspected Ebola cases, and more suspected cases could be identified. Pakistan's interior minister has been holding meetings with Iranian officials this week in Tehran. He's trying to hammer out a deal with the U.S. and Iran. It comes as President Trump says he's willing to give Iran more time before deciding whether to resume the war. NPR's Aya Batraoui reports.
23: Iranian media report there are various interim proposals being discussed in Tehran, including one backed by China. The key issue is Iran's control of the Strait of Hormuz since the start of the U.S.-Israeli war 3 months ago. Iran established a new authority to approve and collect tolls from ships that want to transit the strategic waterway. Secretary of State Marco Rubio told reporters a toll system can't happen.
24: It can't happen. It would be unacceptable. It would make a diplomatic deal unfeasible if they were to continue to pursue that.
23: The Trump administration wants Iran to store its enriched uranium abroad and pause its nuclear program. Iran has signaled those are red lines and insists on a permanent ceasefire that lifts U.S. sanctions. Aya Beltraoui, NPR News, Dubai.
21: President Trump has apparently changed his mind and will deploy 5,000 U.S. troops to Poland. This comes after he said he would pull 5,000 troops from Germany. Writing online, Trump suggested this is coming after Poland chose a conservative nationalist as its new president last year. The Democratic National Committee has released a postmortem of its 2024 election defeats. But as NPR's Stephen Fowler reports, the party does not stand behind the unfinished report or its conclusions.
6: DNC Chair Ken Martin received the 2024 autopsy late last year and announced he wouldn't publish it, opting instead to focus on the party's victories in recent elections. Now, he's apologizing and has made the 192-page document public. The report, titled Build to Win, Build to Last, is incomplete, didn't include any source documents or data to verify its claims, and is not something the party stands by, Martin said. The disconnect with the DNC comes as voters have record low approval of the Democratic Party, but continue to vote for Democratic candidates in large numbers. Stephen Fowler, NPR News.
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9: It's 8:04. I'm Samantha McIntosh. This is IPR News. The last large group of Iowa National Guard soldiers who were part of a deployment of some 1,800 to the Middle East will soon be home. Iowa Guard leader Adjutant General Stephen Osborne says the last 200 of that deployment arrived in Texas yesterday and will be back in Iowa in another 7 to 10 days. General Osborne says while most of the members of the 2nd Brigade Combat Team 34th Infantry Division will be back home, there will still be soldiers on active duty.
10: We've still got a handful of Army soldiers deployed in the Middle East. We've got roughly 200 airmen deployed to the Middle East, and we've got probably close to 200 mobilized at home station across Iowa supporting the war effort. So it just never ends. I mean, we are a valuable piece of America's defense.
9: He adds that they will send 80 soldiers to Eastern Europe in July in support of the efforts against the Russian aggression. One of Iowa's largest health systems will soon have a new president. Robert Baxter will take over as Mercy One's president and CEO on June 22nd. As Mercy One's top executive, he'll oversee an Iowa-based system that employs over 22,000 people who work in more than 230 clinics, medical centers, and hospitals. He recently resigned from a role in the largest healthcare system in Ohio. Baxter has worked in healthcare administration for over 30 years. He got his bachelor's degree from the University of South Dakota and holds an MBA and master's in hospital and health administration from the University of Iowa. The latest report from the Iowa Association of Realtors indicates homes are selling slightly faster and the number of homes being put on the market is increasing. The Iowa Association of Realtors says the activity in Iowa's housing market this spring benefits both buyers and sellers. The median sales price of a single-family Iowa home in April was $248,000. While that's 4.5% higher than the same month a year ago, it's down nearly 1% from March. For home sellers, there was a 33% drop in the average number of days a house stayed on the market last month. There were almost 5,000 new listings in April, a nearly 12% jump from March. There were nearly 3,800 more home sales pending at the end of April compared to March. Completed home sales increased from March to April by over 10%. It's 8:06. 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
20: This morning edition from NPR News. Good morning. I'm Steve Inskeep.
5: And I'm Leila Fadel. The weekend's with what appears to be growing discord within the GOP.
20: House Republicans called off a vote on Thursday night on a resolution that would have restrained the president's war powers. House Speaker Mike Johnson wanted Republicans to defeat that measure, but he couldn't round up enough votes, so he didn't allow them to vote at all. Both the House and Senate left for a week-long recess without meeting the president's June 1st deadline to pass his top priority, which is funding immigration enforcement for the next 3 years through what's called a reconciliation bill.
5: In a moment, we'll hear from Jeff Flake, a former Republican senator who went against Trump. First, what bothers some Republicans now, and what are they doing about it? Here to help us answer those questions is NPR congressional correspondent Barbara Sprunt. Hi, Barbara.
3: Hi, good morning.
5: Was the immigration enforcement funding pushed back because of anything related to immigration?
3: No. I mean, reconciliation is complicated. It's a delicate process, but that's not what's actually causing the drama this time. Mm-hmm. Senate Republicans seemed poised to pass that funding, and then President Trump made some new demands, and a critical mass of GOP senators just couldn't stomach some of them.
5: Was the ballroom one of the demands?
3: Yes, one of them. This has been a priority for the president for some time. Originally, he said it would be funded through private donations. After the shooting at the correspondents' dinner, the framing around the ballroom shifted into making it a secure facility. And it has since ballooned to about a $1 billion project. And the president wanted Congress to pay for its additional security. That portion did not adhere to strict reconciliation rules and had to be taken out. And then number two is a nearly $2 billion anti-weaponization fund, which basically is aimed at giving money to people who claim that they've been wronged by the government. And that could include funding the people who ransacked the Capitol and attacked police on January 6th. There were a number of Republican senators who right out of the gate said they were blindsided by this. Of course, this is money that hasn't been appropriated by Congress. And enough Senate Republicans were alarmed over the plan and wanted to address it before they passed this immigration funding.
5: What do you think this says about the state of the relationship between the president and senators in his own party?
3: You know, I think to say like tension is brewing, that's an understatement. This last week alone, the president endorsed primary challenger Ken Paxton, the Texas attorney general, against sitting Republican Senator John Cornyn, who the president likely needs to get his agenda items passed. He's also worked to oust other Republican incumbents like Senator Bill Cassidy of Louisiana, who ultimately lost his primary election. And what happened after that? Cassidy came out publicly against the ballroom funding. He gave the key vote to advance a stalled war powers resolution that would compel the Trump administration to pull back from the conflict with Iran, and he criticized this anti-weaponization fund. So what I'm curious about is, does this mark a new chapter, and not just a few pages, of an emboldened group of Senate Republicans who up till now have been much more hesitant to push back on the president?
5: Now, Congress is out next week for the Memorial Day holiday. What happens when they come back?
3: Well, one interesting thing is a bipartisan effort in the House to kill that anti-weaponization fund led by Democratic Congressman Tom Suozzi and Republican Congressman Brian Fitzpatrick. And we expect reconciliation will still be dealt with in some way or another. The question that I'm thinking about and what I'll be watching to see is, does the president reconsider what he's pushing for here?
5: That's NPR's Barbara Sprunt. Thank you, Barbara.
3: Thank you.
8: Former Arizona Senator Jeff Flake is on the line. He's a Republican who chose not to seek re-election during his own disagreements with the president during Trump's first term. He later served as U.S. Ambassador to Turkey in the Biden administration. Ambassador, Senator, whatever we call you, welcome back.
12: Thanks for having me on.
8: I can't tell if this is another moment when Republicans signal that they are broadly unhappy with the president, but just enough of them ultimately fall into line. What do you think?
12: Well, we've said this moment has arrived several times, and it hasn't. But I do think this is different now. One, you're beyond the filing deadlines, and in some cases the primaries, where the president can actually take you out if you're a sitting legislator. And then two, you know, you're looking at the midterms coming up. Headwinds are going to be very strong for Republicans, and many of them, out of self-interest, will want to differ with the president.
8: Hmm. And you also have the reality that some Republicans, I'll try to say this politely, some Republicans get braver once they decide to retire. They speak out more once they're defeated or they've decided not to seek re-election. You now have some lawmakers in the position of John Cornyn, who's not out yet. His primary has not happened yet, but Trump has endorsed his opponent. So Cornyn no longer has anything he can get out of the president, I suppose.
12: Well, that's right. But it's deeper than that. Every Republican senator was upset. Well, not everyone, but virtually all of them were upset with the president's endorsement of Paxton. I mean, this is kind of a moment where they say, why in the world are you doing this? When the president had signaled he would endorse John Cornyn. If John Cornyn were to win the primary, there would be no problem winning the general. Now Republicans will have to spend considerable time and resources in Texas when they shouldn't have to. And this is a problem, a big problem for them. And so it's not just the ones that are directly affected, but Virtually all Republicans in the Senate were upset with the president's choice.
8: I'm interested if you think that we've reached a moment in which some lawmakers would decide to stick up for their institution rather than their party. There have been a number of occasions over the past almost year and a half where lawmakers in Congress have fairly explicitly abrogated their own power, given up their own power to the president. But there seems to be concern about the idea that the president, for example, could come up with a $1.776 billion settlement in a lawsuit against himself, and he's coming up with taxpayer dollars to pay to his political supporters, potentially even those who attack the Capitol, and Congress hasn't voted on that money. That seems to bother some lawmakers.
12: Well, I mean, I've been hoping for the Senate to exercise its institutional prerogatives for a while, so it doesn't seem to be that. Republicans have been pretty supine when it comes to exercising authority. In this case, however, that is just so wholly unpopular to have a fund to reward your political allies that no Republican wanted to be anywhere near it. They've been running from it. So this happens to, you know, really affect them politically themselves. And I think a lot of Republicans are looking at a time. It's almost certain Republicans will lose the House, and Democrats will have subpoena power and everything else that comes with it. And I don't think anybody wants to be on the wrong side of this argument with this fund.
8: You're coming to us from Provo, Utah. Utah's a fairly conservative state. I'm sure you talk with a lot of people there. What do you hear about the president's ballroom?
12: You know, I think a lot of people look at it as the same as, you know, Mexico will build this wall. I think everybody kind of knew that it wasn't going to happen, that this is going to be done with private funds. And I think people don't have a problem with a ballroom if you go through the right steps. But this is just too much the way the president has done a number of things, and just kind of a bridge too far.
8: Rahm Emanuel, President Obama's former chief of staff, among many other things, a guy with whom I'm sure you disagree politically on many issues, has said he thinks this fall's election will be decided not merely on the economy, but also on corruption. Do you think he's right about that?
12: He has a point. I've been talking to and hearing him say this. And what it is, I mean, Americans are hurting out there, particularly gas prices and inflation. And when that is coupled with, you see, the president's family and friends doing very well, that has some political potency. So Rahm is right about that.
8: Ambassador Flake, it's a pleasure to talk with you again. Thank you so much.
12: Great to talk to you, Steve.
8: Jeff Flake is a former ambassador and former Republican senator from Arizona, and we will note that we have invited a number of sitting Republican lawmakers to join us on this program, and that offer still stands.
0: A federal agency has approved a final design of President Trump's 250-foot arch. NPR's Rachel Treisman reports.
2: The U.S. Commission of Fine Arts, whose 7 members were all appointed by the president, suggested changes to the arch when it gave preliminary approval last month. Lead architect Nicholas Charbonneau said Thursday that his team made some of those changes, like replacing the proposed pedestrian tunnel with crosswalks. But it's keeping the 84-foot golden statues of Lady Liberty and 2 eagles up top.
13: The president considered the commission's suggestion to look at the arch without the sculptural figures on the roof, but elected not to pursue such an option.
2: Commissioners listened at a long table covered in miniature models showing the arch in its proposed location, a traffic circle across the Potomac River from the National Mall. They had few questions for the architect, namely, what kinds of artwork would go on its blank walls. Here's architect James McCrary II, the commission's vice chair.
14: We're looking at a well-designed arch, and it's missing, you know, it's one of the key visual components.
2: Even without those details, and after over an hour of public pushback, the commission gave its final approval sooner than expected.
17: This is supposed to be concept approval, and they've moved to full, which means there's not another hearing on the arch here at CFA.
2: That's Rebecca Miller, executive director of the D.C. Preservation League, who spoke out at the meeting.
17: So it's really disappointing for the public, especially when you have the majority of commenters in opposition to this.
2: The meeting had a full audience, some of whom shared their concerns on the microphone. The commission secretary said about 600 others submitted written comments in advance, all but 3 of which opposed the arch. The most widespread concerns focused on the structure's scale, tone, and location. Activist Susan Douglas put it this way.
1: Building this gaudy arch in a location that will overpower everything in its midst and interrupt the historically significant view between Lincoln Memorial and the Arlington National Cemetery is an affront to our history and to the men and women who gave their lives in service to our country, as well as to those who remember them.
2: The commissioners said many of the public's concerns fall beyond their scope. The National Capital Planning Commission, also packed with Trump allies, will discuss the arch at its meeting in June. Rachel Treisman, NPR News.

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1: You're listening to Morning Edition on IPR News. Coming up, Eli Lilly announced clinical trial results for retatrutide, its next-gen obesity drug. The drug helped study participants lose 70 pounds over 80 weeks. We'll hear more on that in about 15 minutes on IPR News, and I'll have your forecast and current temps in just a moment.
2: Wondering what's happening in Iowa? 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
1: Well, we're going to have a mild start to our Memorial Day weekend with partly cloudy skies and a slight chance of thunderstorms. Highs around 69 today. Tonight, partly cloudy, continuing with a chance of showers and a slight chance of thunderstorms, lows around 52. Tomorrow will be partly cloudy, highs around 74, and those warm temps will be coming on Sunday.
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7: I'm Layla Faldin.
8: And I'm A. Martinez. Jack Antonoff is a busy guy. He's a songwriter, a singer, and producer who's worked with artists such as Taylor Swift and Bruce Springsteen. Antonoff helped produce the hit Luther by Kendrick Lamar and SZA, which in February won the Grammy for Record of the Year.
9: If this world were mine.
10: Hey, Roman numeral 7, baby, drop it like it's hot.
8: When he's not collaborating with other artists, Antonoff is writing and producing for his band Bleachers. Their new album is called Everyone for 10 Minutes.
11: The overall feeling of this album is the wild tension of wanting to kick the door into the next phase of life, because we are all right there. And it's very rare that I write from a perspective of like an everyone-ness. Mm-hmm. Obviously, the album is about my personal life, but when I was writing it, I was like, we've never disagreed more. We've never been more torn apart. We've never been more polarized in so many ways. And yet there's one core thing that everyone agrees on, which is this version of modernity is trash. No one's having a good time. I wish to honor the people coming to my shows and listening to my music. I want to be in a deep conversation with them.
12: I seminate aliens. Finish up a track and send a text. Party on the roof, everybody get dressed.
11: I think there's this connection between us right now through the division of a lot of people saying, like, not this.
13: Yeah, not this. Something else. Maybe they don't know what, but not this.
11: Well, I actually think we do know what, which is why we're not reverting, but reinvesting in certain things. You know, I mean, why does everyone want to be back at the movie theater? Why does everyone want to go to concerts? Why does everyone want to be together? Maybe some people whose intention was to just make a profit pushed this thing into a really gross place that no one wanted.

0: At least, if not more, I would say. I think that's quite a generous, calculation. I think in a lot of races, it's still 80% male, maybe 90% in some of the more extreme races.
1: Okay. But nevertheless, when there's even sort of the possibility of a trend, it's worth taking a closer look at. And, you know, Lily and others are in fact doing exactly that. One of them is Sandra Hunter. She's an exercise physiologist and chair of the University of Michigan's Movement Science Program. And she's been studying the physiology of female athletes for more than 30 years. And Professor Hunter says that females typically have less muscle than males, but women's muscles actually fatigue less.
2: So males have more muscle, for instance, but the makeup of the muscle is it's what we call fast muscle. Those types of fibers in males, and both males and females have them, but males have a larger proportion of the fast ones. They're more fatigable. So the females have a lot more fatigue-resistant muscle.
1: Which is clearly helpful in an ultra long distance race. Now, Professor Hunter has also found that females are better at preserving carbohydrates while exercising.
2: And when you have a female and a male exercise at a moderate intensity, females utilize more of their fat, their lipids, and save carbohydrate and protein as a fuel more than males. So males are utilizing more of their carbohydrate.
1: Now, this is a metabolic advantage because not only is fat a slower burning fuel, but it also means that females can use the energy they already have, which requires less energy than consuming and breaking down ingested carbohydrates during a race. Now, there's one last thing Professor Hunter discovered that gives female endurance runners an edge. They are more consistent at pacing.
2: And it started with a conversation that I had with another academic who said, "Oh, males don't pace as well as females." I said, "What do you mean?" He said, "Well, they go out and they think they can rule the world, and they go out and they run really hard, and then they blow up." And I said, "Well, let's have a look at that." So we did, and he was right. We took a marathon with like 100,000 people in it over several different years, and we found that the women paced more evenly between the first half of the marathon and the second half of the marathon, where males, there's a lot more catastrophic slowing.
1: So that's Professor Sandra Hunter from the University of Michigan. A little later in the show, we'll return to her to talk about what her research shows regarding some of the disadvantages that female athletes face in endurance running. But Lily Cantor, let me turn back to you. What's your response or added thoughts to some of these interesting physiological differences?
0: Yeah, I mean, I think this is where the evidence is stronger. That there has been a kind of number of studies that have looked at male and female muscle fatigue after, long events like the UTMB, which is a 100-mile race in the mountains. And they found that, after that kind of activity, the women's muscles were less tired than the men's. And again, sort of anecdotally, that's kind of been my experience as well, that, women seem to be in a better state, shall we say, at the end of an ultra marathon, that their fatigue is not as bad. And also that, about pacing as well. We see that all the time. Just last year, actually, again, the Spine Race in the UK, which is, I guess, our sort of premium ultra marathon, was won by a 55-year-old woman who set off at the pace she wanted to stick at. There was a load of people tearing ahead of her, and slowly she was just kind of picking people off. Got ahead of the male that was in the lead, and just steadily made her way, through the field.
1: So when you say pacing, then it sounds like for people who aren't distance runners, me included, are you talking about sort of like the strategic discipline or mental discipline to sort of know how fast to run at different parts of the race?
0: So it's basically running at a speed that you can maintain. So rather than kind of, going off as fast as you can and then kind of blowing up and having to perhaps walk for a bit or really slow down, you set off at a slow speed, but that speed you maintain. So the speed you start at is pretty much the speed that you're finishing at. And having that consistency means that your energy is kind of more, I guess, more balanced, and you can fuel more consistently, and you're less likely to kind of run into problems because you're just too tired, right, and have no energy left.
1: Well, we heard that tape earlier from Professor Hunter, who said she looked at what, over 100,000 people in various marathons, and found statistical evidence that the women were better at pacing. But I'm not sure we understand why. Do you have any theories?
0: Well, I think part of it is testosterone. You know, men just can't help it. You know, the testosterone kind of, particularly at the kind of beginning of a race, kind of kicks in, and they have that kind of drive to go very fast. And women just don't have as much of that hormone. So they don't, you know, I guess, have that kind of, it's kind of that, I guess, that desire to go off so fast. And it's just not innate in us in the same way that it is in men. And so that could be a real advantage in these super long races.
1: I'm only smiling because right now I'm just thinking of like how many different ways women's lives are marked by having to have a kind of mental endurance. So it makes perfect sense that would map onto something like ultra marathon running. We have about a minute left before our second break, Lily. And also I'm wondering, a lot of these like just phenomenal female distance runners are also mothers. I mean, do you see any relationship there?
0: Yeah, it's really interesting. I mean, it depends when they sort of come back to the sport. But I mean, within the first year after giving birth, you know, women's hearts are actually larger. So there's a lot of benefits that they can gain in that first year if they're, you know, fit and able to return to running, because they actually have kind of more heart capacity, which is brilliant. And also the process of going through motherhood is such an endurance feat in itself. But in terms of like the metabolism of your body, it's off the scale. So in a way, we're kind of very much built to endure. And I think there's, you know, there's also those sort of societal factors that I guess mothers are, you know, they are used to handling the sleep deprivation, kind of multitasking, having to plan very carefully. So those are
1: I'm starting to see the relationship there. Also, not only the heart, but women's during pregnancy, their blood volume goes up significantly as well. But we'll be right back. This is On Point.
3: It's On Point on IPR News. Motivated now? Take a run, a long run. Coming up at 10 o'clock, it's Horticulture Day with Charity Nebbe. 11 o'clock, Fresh Air. Hi, I'm Tony Sarabia. It is Friday, and that means at 1 o'clock, 2 hours of Science Friday with Ira Flato and Flora Lichtman. Rain right now in Spencer, cloudy in Atlantic, partly sunny in Marshalltown. Forecast calling for some scattered rain showers today. It's IPR News.
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1: You're back with On Point. I'm Meghna Chakrabarty, and today we're talking about women ultra endurance athletes and why there may be something about women's bodies and minds that make them particularly capable when it comes to endurance feats, which I guess is technically described as extreme physical activity for 6 hours or more. For example, women have long been known to be very, very good and better than men in ultra long distance swimming. Different sport, different conditions, but today we're talking about ultramarathon running. And Lily Cantor joins us today. She's co-author of the book Ultra Women, The Trailblazers Defying Sexism in Sports. Lily, can we talk a little bit more about something that Rachel Entrekin said to us at the beginning of the show? When there was a moment in the race where she was listening to Rage Against the Machine, but she just decided, like, why not me? And so it sounds like there was this, like, this moment where she just said, I can win this. And that's a kind of mental toughness that I'm not saying the men don't have. Obviously, anyone who undertakes an ultramarathon, regardless of their gender, has a kind of mental toughness. But how does that play out specifically for female runners?
0: Yeah, it's really interesting when you start looking at kind of psychological differences between men and women, because actually there aren't any sort of sex differences in the brain, but men and women, you know, do respond to, you know, pressures and pain differently. I think what we found was that women have to be really prepared when they do these races. You know, they have less leisure time than men, and therefore if they're going to commit to something as big as an ultra marathon, they're going to make sure that, you know, they've put in the work, they know exactly what they're going to do on the day, and they're going to be kind of really dogged in completing it. I think there is more of a tendency for some men to be underprepared and to feel, you know, I'll just kind of, you know, wing it on the day. So, yeah, there's definitely something in that, in the sort of preparedness. And, you know, some studies have shown as well that mental toughness is not just about gritting it out. It's actually about how you look after yourself. Mm. And women do tend to have more self-compassion, where they can stop and reflect and be kind to themselves, fix problems, whereas men tend to kind of just plow on regardless. And in these kind of long races, you really can't afford to do that. You have to kind of stop and solve problems along the way, because otherwise something's, you know, going to happen where if you're not fueling right, or you're not looking after your body, you're not sorting your feet out, you're not hydrating properly, then you can suddenly be out of the race.
1: Wow. Yeah, I can't imagine, like, just trying to wing a race that's so long. You've seen it? Is that what you said?
0: Oh, yeah. I've seen it many times. You know, men kind of rocking up to, I don't know, a three-day race in the mountains, saying, oh, you know, 6 months ago I did my first park run and ran 5K.
1: What?
0: And they're destroyed by the end of it.
1: Wow. Okay. Let me turn back to physiologist Sandra Hunter, because just like you said at the beginning of the show, Lily, really, there just actually right now, there isn't a big enough body of data to make a, you know, a hard conclusion that at you know, above certain differences, women are just, you know, they're going to be faster runners. So more research is most definitely needed. And thus far in Professor Hunter's research, she's also been able to measure some of the disadvantages that women have when it comes to endurance running. And in fact, Professor Hunter told us that the list of disadvantages is actually longer. A major one: males are just born with more muscle power, period.
2: At the elite level, males can outperform females like by 40%, like almost be twice as strong as and powerful as females. And the reason behind that is that males simply have larger muscles and they have faster muscles. So we can do things like muscle biopsies. We can take samples of the muscle, we can examine it, we can look at the types of muscles. We can see that the fibers are much bigger in males, and it largely explains why males are stronger and more powerful.
1: And according to Professor Hunter's research, biologically, males also have better oxygen utilization.
2: That's around the fact that males have larger hearts. Each heartbeat, they can pump out more blood to the body, which means that the oxygen can be delivered to the muscles more quickly and at larger capacity. The actual blood in males has a greater oxygen carrying capacity, which is really interesting because it has a greater amount of hemoglobin. So more blood can get to the muscles to utilize the oxygen, and then more can be extracted.
1: That means that men generally have a higher, what's known as a VO2 max, so they can sustain physical activity longer, they can tire less, and recover faster. Obviously, really important things in ultra-distance running or any endurance sport. And finally, Professor Hunter tells us that males are born with less essential fat. Because of the burdens of childbearing, women actually have an extra layer of fat to support pregnancy, and that requires more energy to carry around. So male bodies have larger hearts, more muscle, more oxygen capacity, and less fat, which Professor Hunter thinks gives them a bigger advantage when it comes to endurance sports.
2: So the fact that a female won this and broke the course record is outstanding, but it doesn't mean that females are suddenly going to outperform males. That's probably never going to happen, because physiologically, in most athletic events, that's not the case. The best male will always outperform the best female in many of these events that involve, you know, muscle strength, power, and endurance.
1: Professor Hunter took the top 10 ultramarathon men and women finishers in about 20 races, ranging from 45 kilometers to 160 kilometers, and the performance gap was about 10% in favor of the men. So Professor Hunter doesn't think that physiologically women can outrun men regardless of the distance, but she still comes back to the fact that when it comes to the female body and ultra distances, there is so much yet to be learned.
2: I think we're starting to push the limits of the female physiology, similar to what we're doing in terms of the science for males. But it is a really good question of whether we've really explored it in the ultra distances. And I suspect we haven't. I really do suspect we haven't.
1: So that's Sandra Hunter, exercise physiologist at the University of Michigan. Lily Cantor, your thoughts?
0: Yeah, I think it's really interesting that, you know, she talks about that comparison, but, you know, the top end of what she was looking at, would argue, were actually relatively short races in the ultramarathon sphere. You know, the distance that Rachel was doing was 250 miles, and we have races that are even longer than that. So we don't really know what happens when, you know, power and strength really kind of stops being the most important thing, and things like fueling and, you know, sleep deprivation may be, you know, kind of key factors.
1: Let me just put a finer point on what you just said. So basically the Coca Dona 250 that Rachel Entrekin won was more than twice the length of the top end that Professor Hunter had studied. So I think your point is well taken.
0: Yeah, exactly. And I think this is it. There's so many different variations in ultra running in terms of the distances, but also the terrain and the climate, that it's, there's so many variables that it's quite difficult to kind of nail down, you know, exactly what's going on. And I do think that women, you know, there are more opportunities for women to win these kind of events.
1: Win these kind of events. I'm seeing that. I think you told Paige, our producer, who, by the way, is a phenomenal runner herself, that there are some, like, there are what, at least 2,000 races now where women have won them outright. Is that right?
0: Yeah. So there's a database, a sort of German database of ultra marathons around the world. It hasn't got every single race on there, but it's got the vast majority. And yeah, when we looked at the database, kind of going back to the 1960s when they started logging the recordings of ultras, we found over 2,000 outright wins by females. So, you know, these are not necessarily elite runners. A lot of these are small races, but, you know, it just goes to show that it's not that unusual.
1: Well, so just to kind of put an underline in one of the big conclusions of this hour is that women do seem to be closing the gap at longer and longer distances, but there's still a lot of research left to be done. And part of the reason why is because it was, I guess, in the history of medical research, it's only relatively recently that people have even thought that it's worth studying, you know, the bodies of female athletes. So there's a lot of catch up that the scientific establishment has to do. But Lily, I wonder if we can actually talk about something else regarding the phenomenal achievement that these women have made. It seems as if, well, lots of people celebrate them, there's also this immediate flush of coverage that says, well, you know, Rachel Entrekin might have won the Cocodona 250 in record time, but the weather conditions were different. Or I know that the runner that we were talking about earlier, people were saying, well, her pacer helped her. But it's something like never just acknowledging that the woman won outright.
0: Yeah, and this is something that has happened throughout history, you know, in ultra running and in other endurance sport, that, yeah, there's always kind of some explanation for why a woman may have, you know, won a race. You know, like you say, it may have been better conditioned or they were helped in some way. And it's often the way that it's framed in the media as well. Some of the coverage when Jasmine Paris became the first woman to finish the Barclay Marathon, some of the coverage was sort of saying that it was a gesture by one of the male competitors that clinched her finishing the race, i.e. she wouldn't have finished it if a man hadn't helped her. So that framing, yeah, is often, well, very much through a male lens. Yeah, it's still a huge issue. And I think, you know, that's why our book's got the subtitle, The Trailblazers Define Sexism in Sport, because there is still a huge, you know, huge amount of sexism in the way that these kind of races are covered.
1: There's some other examples that I have here in front of me. Lynn Cox, she became the fastest person to swim the English Channel. And a lot of people said, oh, it's just beginner's luck in that case.
0: Yeah.
1: And then someone named Jamie Ahrens.
0: Yeah.
1: Can you tell us about Jamie Ahrens?
0: Yeah. So Jamie did this amazing sort of multi-day, well, it was a month of going up all the mountains in Scotland, basically, in one go. And her aim was always to try and beat the record, which had been set by a man. But again, when she did break his record, it was very much framed as, you know, how on earth could a woman beat a former Marine, and, you know, what on earth, you know, was going on there, rather than just, you know, celebrating the fact that she had broken the record.
1: I see, it's a quote-unquote middle-aged social worker. How could this person possibly beat a former Marine? Well, she did, right? She just did. So I think that's one of, it seems like this is a really good place for us to turn towards the end of the conversation here is, Do you think that when women, you know, achieve these just standout victories, that we're not doing enough to celebrate that fact in and of itself?
0: Yeah, I think one of the things is we tend to slip into this comparison with men. You know, we can't help this sort of tantalizing idea of, you know, are women faster than men the longer the distance? And isn't it great when women, you know, beat the patriarchy? But actually what we're missing here is that we should be celebrating women in their own right. We should be celebrating female winners and male winners separately. We shouldn't be kind of lumping it together as an overall winner. And I think that actually is more important, that we separately acknowledge, you know, the women's race as an entity in its own right, so that we're giving equal coverage to men and women, because that's not happening at the moment.
1: Uh-huh. I mean, even some things as simple as maybe announcing the women's winner first.
0: Yeah.
1: That's interesting. Go ahead. Sorry.
0: No, I'm just saying it goes down to like really like little innocuous things that you don't notice it until you do, and then you can't stop noticing it. But things like, you know, when websites will list sports gear and they'll have the male sizing and the female sizing, or, you know, the male version, the female version, it'll always be, and I'm, you know, I'm doing it myself, we always say male and female. It's never female and then male. It's always men first. Mm-hmm. And we need to stop doing that.
1: Do you think that this will change over time? Because obviously here in the United States, after Title IX, many, many more girls went into athletics. And now with the remarkable victories of women like Rachel Endrickin, I mean, perhaps that's going to inspire more women to do these like very heavy endurance feats as well. So you think that we might be sort of slowly changing that culture?
0: Yeah, it definitely is changing. I mean, if you look back, you know, even 10 years ago, there were definitely not as many women participating in these kind of events. And those numbers are kind of slowly creeping up. So, yeah, we just kind of need to keep pushing, really.
1: Well, Lily Cantor is co-author of the book Ultra Women, The Trailblazers Defying Sexism in Sports. She's also an ultra marathon runner herself. Lily, thank you so much for joining us. It was really a great pleasure to speak with you.
0: Thank you so much.
1: I'm Meghna Chakrabarty. This is On Point.
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3: Don't go anywhere. Coming up next, it's Talk of Iowa. You've got a horticulture question? Well, get it ready, because Charity and her experts love taking your questions. And then at 11 o'clock, it's Fresh Air. Hi, I'm Tony Sarabia. Welcome to a Friday. Rain in the forecast, highs in the mid-60s, mid-40s to low-50s overnight. And then a warm-up tomorrow, partly sunny, mid-70s, high of 80 on Sunday. It's IPR.
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6: The oak is the state tree of Iowa. It's a keystone species that provides habitat for wildlife, including over 500 species of butterfly and moth. Unfortunately, Iowa's oak woodlands are disappearing. It's Talk of Iowa from IPR News. I'm Charity Nebbe. Today is Horticulture Day. I'll talk with DNR District Forester Mark Vitosh about why oak woodlands are at risk and what we can do about it. Iowa State University Horticulture Specialist Aaron Stile will also be here, and he and Mark will answer your questions about plants and trees. Email talkofiowa@iowapublicradio.org or call 866-780-9100. Join the conversation after the news.
15: Live from NPR News in Washington, I'm Corva Coleman. President Trump says the U.S. military will deploy an additional 5,000 troops to Poland. NPR's Rob Schmitz reports from Berlin. It's an apparent reversal of U.S. moves to reduce the presence of American forces in Europe.
16: President Trump made the announcement in a social media post, suggesting the troop deployment is connected to the election last year of Nationalist President Karol Nawrocki. His announcement came shortly after his administration abruptly canceled a military training exercise in Poland, later saying it had only been delayed. And it comes weeks after his administration said it would withdraw 5,000 troops from Germany. Polish President Nawrocki, who was elected in June of 2025 with the support of the populist Law and Justice Party, has aligned with the Trump administration since taking office. Rob Schmitz, NPR News, Berlin.
15: Secretary of State Marco Rubio says there's been some slight progress in talks with Iran over ending the war. He spoke at a NATO summit today in Sweden. This comes as Pakistan's interior minister has gone to Tehran to talk about reaching an interim deal between Iran and the U.S. President Trump says he is postponing signing an executive order on artificial intelligence that was supposed to happen yesterday. NPR's Deepa Shivaram reports the announcement came after weeks of shifting rhetoric from the Trump administration on AI.
17: Trump was set to sign an executive order on AI that would have added some safeguards around the development of the technology. But now the president is delaying it. Trump says it's because he didn't like certain aspects of the order and how it could block innovation.
18: We're leading China, we're leading everybody, and I don't want to do anything that's going to get in the way of that lead.
17: The administration has been oscillating on how to address concerns over AI safety for weeks. Trump has had a close relationship with tech executives and wants there to be less regulation around the technology. But polling shows Americans favor regulations of AI. Deepa Shivaram, NPR News.
15: The deadline is quickly approaching for people in some parts of the country who want to register to vote in primary elections. NPR's Hansi Lo Wong has this rundown.
19: Today is Oklahoma's voter registration deadline for the state's June 16th primary. Eligible voters in Oklahoma have only hours left to sign up online or in person or get their mail-in application postmarked. If you are registering by mail, the U.S. Postal Service recommends that you go to a post office and ask for a free manual postmark at the counter. In Washington, D.C., eligible voters have until Tuesday to get in their mail-in application or to register online. But D.C. voters still have time to register in person during early voting and on the day of D.C.'s primary on June 16th. If you've already registered to vote, you may want to go to your election official's website and check your status. Eligible voters can sometimes be removed from lists, especially if they move, change their name, or haven't voted in a while. Hansi Lo Wong, NPR News.
15: On Wall Street, the Dow's up 318 points. 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
21: It's 10:04. I'm Tony Sarabia with IPR News. Iowa's Senate Republican leader plans to give pipeline legislation another go-round next year. Senator Mike Klemisch offered a pipeline-related plan in January, but it didn't come up for a vote.
5: that didn't just deal with Summit Carbon Solutions, right? I mean, they dealt with all linear infrastructure being built in the state. We want to make sure we have good policies in place so the next pipeline that's built, maybe it's an oil pipeline, maybe it's a natural gas pipeline, so the next company that's looking to build infrastructure in the state can follow those same guidelines.
21: The main part of Klemisch's bill would widen the corridors for pipelines by 5 miles on either side of the proposed route. He says that would give developers the flexibility to adjust the pipeline's path and avoid landowners who refuse to grant a voluntary easement on their property. It also prohibits pipeline representatives from making in-person contact with a landowner who's said they don't want the pipeline on their property. Another measure that did make it out of the legislature this year was a proposal to double the number of inpatient psychiatric beds at state mental health institutes. But as IPR Sheila Brummer reports, a new private facility is trying to fill a critical shortage.
7: Methodist Jenny Edmondson Behavioral Health in Council Bluffs plans to welcome its first patients in mid-June. Dr. Monica Aurora is the chief medical officer of the new state-of-the-art facility. She says it will help patients in western Iowa and eastern Nebraska get the care they need.
22: There is not enough beds in the community, and I believe that that leads to a lot of undertreatment of our psychiatry disorders.
7: The hospital is continuing to recruit staff members and plans to gradually add 96 beds. NAMI of Iowa says there are 2 beds per 100,000 residents at state-run facilities. That's the fewest in the nation. The last new major psychiatric hospital in Iowa opened in the Des Moines area 5 years ago. I'm Sheila Brummer, IPR News.
21: A grand reopening date of August 6th is now set for the Herbert Hoover Presidential Library and Museum in West Branch. The facility, which first opened in 1962, is undergoing a top-to-bottom, inside-and-out renovation. Rain in the forecast for today. Right now, some rain in Spencer, where it's 48 degrees. Light rain in Sioux City, 52. It's IPR News.
6: It's Talk of Iowa from IPR News. Today is Horticulture Day. I'm Charity Nebbe. The oak is the state tree of Iowa. It's a keystone species that provides habitat for wildlife, including over 500 species of butterfly and moth. Unfortunately, Iowa's oak woodlands are disappearing at an alarming rate. DNR District Forester Mark Vitosh is here to tell us what's going on and what we can do to help. Hi, Mark.
23: Good morning.
6: Another really uplifting topic.
23: I'm really good with those.
6: Right. What's happening?
23: So, as you mentioned, historically, oak hickory, we'll call it oak hickory forest, have been a major part of Iowa's ecosystem for as long as we know. One of the things that we're seeing, we do different data collection, and there's a analysis called the Forest Inventory Analysis, which is a USDA Forest Service program or project, and it's been around for a long time. It actually does inventories across the United States and has for many, many years. The data I can find, Iowa, they started first doing studies in 1954, but things weren't really organized in a way that they were consistent, and now they become much more consistent, probably in the last 20 to 30 years, more standardized.
6: Okay, so we're getting a better picture.
23: We're getting a better picture, but we're also getting better technology and those kinds of things. So we've used that for many years. There's, in Iowa, there's plots that are fixed plots across the state that are used for data collection. Of those fixed plots, there's some with forest, and there's specific ones without forest. So they can keep going back to those too, though. And if new forest is being created and stuff, we're increasing. But they use that to extrapolate. It's not perfect, but it is data, and it can often show trends. And one of the trends over the last 35 years, looking at the number of live trees per acre for bur oak, red oak, and white oak, we've lost about 18% bur oak, 50% red oak, and 49% white oak. So basically, our number of trees per acre are decreasing by those rates. The other thing we know on that data is our oak hickory is getting mature. That if you look at, like, our last estimate for oak hickory was about 1.9 million acres. Well, that's out of about 2.8 million total forests, but we have a lot of oak hickory type. But if you look at that and look at the age, they look at small, medium, and large. And I would look that as young, middle-aged, and older,
15: yeah.
23: more mature. I don't have the exact percent, but probably over 50 to 70% of that is mature or older. So our forest is getting older, but the amount of that new oak coming is really getting less. And there's even studies across the Midwest looking at specific species like white oak where looking at the different data, there is this trend where we've got pretty decent populations of trees from like 50 years old to 120 or 50 to 100. So we've got that kind of mature. But when you look at that 0 to 50, those numbers aren't matching up. So there's a gap there that we have older trees, but we don't have that young regeneration. Now, with that said, it's not everywhere. There's some places where there is oak coming and others where there isn't. But in general, we're seeing a decline in some of those species.
2: Okay, so this is multifaceted, though. It's not just that people aren't planting enough oak trees. We're also seeing oak mortality. We're seeing oak trees dying. Why is that?
23: Right. So, I mean, specifically in Iowa, like with white oak specifically, we've had oak decline probably since about, we've talked about white oak decline since about 2014. To this day, we still don't know why. But we have seen loss of white oak, specifically more mature stuff. I was talking to one of our specialists the other day. I see plantations of 10-year-old to 30-year-old white oak, and to me, they're doing pretty decent. But we might be starting to see decline of trees that are in that 18 to 20-inch. Well, a 20-inch white oak might be 100 to 110 years old. So it's... Even though the lifespan of white oak is 300 years, we're seeing something at younger years where we might have issues. There could be disease issues. We always talk about oak wilt as an issue. We've had drought stresses that could be adding to that. We're having just general environmental changes, up and down temperatures and all kinds of different things. We've had derechos and other events. So we have all kinds of things, and we don't know exactly what's causing it. The question I was asked the other day was, well, does that mean we should stop planting white oak or oak in general? I don't think so. We always talk about diversity. I think we have the key components. We also talk about climate change. Are we getting species from the south that are starting to inch up or that we should be looking at? And we're looking at all those things. But I think if we continue diversity, we never want all eggs in one basket. But for all oak species like red oak, oak wilt is a significant issue with red oak. So we're losing those. We've talked about bur oak blight on bur oaks. We've seen a lot of decline on bur oaks. So we're seeing a number of species that are showing, you know, instances of concern.
2: We've also talked on this show about oak tatters.
23: Yes.
2: And oak tatters is really, really common. And we can't definitively say what causes oak tatters, but there's a lot of suspicion that it's because of the agrochemicals that we use in this state.
23: That's one potential thing that we're looking at. We've looked at frost. There's also an insect that we know of that's in Iowa. It's called the shot hole leaf miner. Excuse me. And it gets confused with tatters, but we have a lot of that too. So we actually have that issue and we have tatters. And for me, I've seen tatters since 1995, every year in Iowa. I know that for a fact, but it's very here and there sometimes. Sometimes it's more significant. I'm seeing a little more this year on tatters than I have in the last couple of years, at least in my district. So it's out there. again, we always say with herbicide damage and stuff like that, unless you actually get those leaves tested, you don't know if that's what it is. One of the big things, though, we have these declines, we have these issues, but the other thing is, why aren't we getting the young oaks? Why are the young oaks not coming? And that's not true everywhere. but in some places it is. And one of the biggest things is succession. So succession is basically life going forward. It's like a train going down the tracks. It's going forward. If you have species that like sun and stuff, like oak, they grow. But then over time, other species like sugar maple, basswood, bitternut hickory, hackberry, that are shade tolerant, they can grow underneath those trees and just kind of wait their turn and kind of come in. Well, we know historically fire was a major part of our ecosystem in Iowa, and that set back succession. Storm set back succession. Derecho was bad, but it was kind of good in some senses because it created some openings where new oak maybe could get established. But with succession, it's going forward, and we're not doing enough in our management of our oak systems to promote setting back that succession and promote that regeneration.
2: So I want to spend some time talking to you about forest management with fire, which I think is really interesting, but that we don't have time for that today. What we do have time for is, what can I do? You know, a lot of people have yards. Some people have timber.
23: Right.
2: What can we do? Because oak is so foundational to our ecosystems, and you know, it's just something that's so profoundly special to Iowa.
23: As individuals, we can plant oak. And again, it's not always the right answer. You make sure trees match. You plant diversity. If we have abandoned fields, we have abandoned pastures, or if we have cropland that's highly erodible that we know historically, you know, we know in Iowa, we have half of what we had in forest historically. We had probably over 6.5 million acres of forest. We have about 2.8 to 2.9. Well, it didn't die. It was eliminated.
2: Right.
23: So we have, for all kinds of reasons,
2: right.
23: We have land, though, that still has forest-type soils that could be reconverted back to forest. So it could be reforested. So that's one opportunity. The big thing is, if we have forest resources, contact a professional forester through the Iowa DNR, contact your local district forester, or we have great professional private contractors that can help people manage. The thing with oak management, you can't just decide, okay, we're going to harvest and promote oak. You have to be thinking 5, 10, 20, maybe 30, 40 years before you even think about having mortality or harvesting. You have to manage that system to develop oak regeneration. And it's not A to B to C to D every time. You need somebody to be able to look at that situation, look at your goals, and develop a forest management plan on how to regenerate. And sometimes we can do it naturally, and sometimes we have to come in and do replanting, maybe after harvest. So management and getting assistance is probably the best thing we can do.
2: With just about 30 seconds left, okay. We always talk about planting diversity in our yards. And of course, a city is
23: right.
2: Really a forest in
23: right.
2: Many ways. So is it diverse if I plant a bur oak and a red oak and a white oak?
23: No.
2: No.
23: It's not.
2: Okay.
23: Because I'm just planting oak. Again, I'm putting all my eggs in one basket, because there could be all those that you mentioned can get oak wilt. There are some that are less susceptible. Throw chinkapin out there, less susceptible, swamp white oak. But in my yard or my city and stuff, if I have just all oak, that's great. But it's not, because if I get, we have spongy moth coming that's 10 miles from northeast Iowa that eventually is going to impact our state too. And one of its favorite food is oak. So that's why diversity, diversity, diversity. Not just oak, but oak is key.
2: Mark Vitash, DNR District Forester. 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I'm Charity Nebbie.

0: talk of Iowa, where you've not only got Horticulture Day, but Iowa Famous, and of course the Talk of Iowa Book Club. And guess what? They're going to have a live Talk of Iowa Book Club event in Cedar Rapids June 2nd. That's right around the corner. And to help mark the 250th anniversary of the Declaration of Independence, Charity and her expert readers have been reading Founding Mothers by Cokie Roberts. And it's about the women who helped found our nation and whose contributions are often overlooked. Charity and the readers will talk about the book at the event. Now, we hope you'll read along and join us for the conversation. Again, that's the live Talk of Iowa Book Club event June 2nd, primary day, at 6 p.m. at the Cedar Rapids Public Library. Coming up at 11 o'clock, it's Fresh Air. I'm Tony Sarabia. It's 1020 IPR News.
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7: It's Talk of Iowa from IPR News. I'm Charity Nebbe. Today is Horticulture Day, and you are welcome to join the conversation with your questions about plants or trees. 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Hello, Aaron.
8: Good morning.
7: Thank you so much for being here. And we've got a question for you to start things off. Marilyn writes, help, we have an acreage with a long lane that is gravel. How do I get rid of and prevent the grass and weeds that love to grow in the gravel driveway? I don't want to use Roundup anymore. I bought 25 pounds of salt. Will it work to kill weeds if I spread the salt directly on the driveway? What about pouring straight vinegar on the weeds? I had previously combined salt, vinegar, and dish soap in a sprayer, but that didn't work. Thank you for any advice.
8: Yeah, so salt and vinegar. So household vinegar is about 5% acetic acid. And when we use acetic acid as a weed killer, it's 10% or more. And so household vinegar tends to not have a very big impact. And it works as a contact herbicide. So anything that's established in that area, it'll burn back the foliage, but it won't translocate to the root. And most perennial weeds will just come back from the root, which is why it's not as effective as you would hope. I would say, apart from using a systemic herbicide, whatever that might be, and it's not really practical to hand pull in this situation, your next best method is probably just to grade the gravel more often. To basically hoe them out a little bit. But even that isn't going to, I mean, this will always be something, this will always be a task on the list if it bothers you. So,
7: right. And the thicker the gravel, the less it's going to grow.
8: Yeah, more gravel would help too. The seeds are much less likely to germinate in that coarse gravel. But once it starts to break down and all those fines filter down in, that makes a very lovely seed bed for certain species. So,
7: We do hear a lot about salt, vinegar, dish soap. These are methods that get spread, especially, I think, through social media, these suggestions, and they sound wonderful, but they're not necessarily effective.
8: No, they don't always work the way we hope they will. Salt would be another thing that would likely burn all the foliage, but salt is very mobile, and so the first heavy rain, it's all gone. That wouldn't be it would behave much like the acetic acid would or any other organic herbicide. They all work as a contact herbicide. And so they work really well on tiny seedlings because there isn't much of a root system there. But once the plant has an established root system, those contact herbicides don't have the effect we usually want.
7: We have a lot of tree questions percolating already. Get ready,
0: oh boy.
7: Mark, 866-780-9100. You can send email to talkofiowa@iowapublicradio.org. Ace in Waterloo wants to know what kinds of shrubs and flowers like to coexist in oak habitat.
9: Kind of shrubs and flowers?
7: Yeah, shrubs and flowers.
9: Well,
7: like an understory, in
9: a lot of,
7: I guess.
9: You know, it kind of depends on exactly if it's a north or east. But some of the native shrubs that you might find in a oak hickory forest could be things like hazelnut. Depending on where you are, serviceberry, especially on the edges. Pagoda dogwood would be another. Arrowwood viburnum would be one. As far as

0: diversity that you could look at.
1: And should maybe he look into the Oak Savannah ecosystem? There's quite a bit published on that,
0: yeah,
1: where he could find more information.
0: If you're looking at Oak Savannah, that's going to be different than what you would find in a deeper oak hickory forest. The other thing I would consider is that if he has an actual forest, is to contact his local district forester to get them to look to see what that habitat is and see what would work best for that situation.
1: Restoring the understory is a real challenge for a lot of people. I mean, so many of our woodland areas have been so disturbed that understory doesn't look like it used to look, right?
0: A lot of times we talk a lot about invasives, especially the honeysuckle, barberry, burning bush, Oriental bittersweet, all kinds of things. And a lot of times I get into situations where they have a lot of that vegetation and they start to manage it. And they always want to go, well, I want to plant. What do I plant? What do I kind of like in this case? I always tell folks, let's manage that resource first. And if there's a lot of competition in that understory, a lot of times if you wait, you give it a couple years, stuff will start to come back and you can actually see what can come back. But I've been to a number over the last 5 to 10 years where they've done some intensive management of the understory, got some more sunlight in there, got rid of a lot of competition, and it's amazing if it was a native forest, what can come back. That way you have the local ecotype and stuff. So a lot of times figuring out what the challenges are and trying to manage those will bring some of that material back. Because it's there a lot of times. It's waiting.
1: And then we have to be patient, which is not our best thing as human beings. 866-780-9100 is the number to call. Our email is talkofiowa@iowapublicradio.org. Linda's up next in Windsor Heights. Hi, Linda.
2: Hi.
1: What's your question?
2: I have a 60-year-old magnolia tree here in Windsor Heights, and a large limb cracked during one of those storms last week, so I had a tree service come out and cut it off. Inside, it had a huge hole all the way down the entire branch, almost to the ground. There's probably 3 or 4 more branches, you know, trunks. Is there any way I can save that tree, treat it or help it repair itself? It really looks good and it's completely leafed out. But could the entire tree be affected? And what could have caused such a devastating problem?
0: Great question.
2: I need a little advice.
0: great question, Linda. So you obviously have decay in this tree. And a lot of times decay starts at a wound. And it could have been, I think I heard you say 60 years old, so it could have been something from 10, 20, 30, 40 years ago that some kind of wound, broken branch or something that got decay started. The thing you got to remember is trees have a plumbing system, and that plumbing system is just underneath the bark. But most of the material inside the bark is actually not alive. It's dead tissue that can become decayed, and if decay gets in there, it can just keep working. The challenge with decay is it won't get into the live material. So you can have a tree that's completely hollow all the way through it. Good, looks good on the outside, but inside there's no structure. The challenge is you can't repair decay. There's really no way to fill these areas. We used to put brick, asphalt. People talk about putting insulation foam and stuff like that. Anything you do to clean stuff out or fill that up, decay is going to keep moving. The thing that I would highly advise you is if your tree service doesn't have a certified arborist, that you Google find a certified arborist through the International Society of Arboriculture, and you get an arborist to evaluate the structure of that tree. And depending on its location and how much decay is there, they may recommend to you that tree is a risk and you should consider removal. I mean, I hate to say that, but that may be one of the options. But I would get somebody that can look at that structure and see if there's any concerns. Now, if that tree is not close to potential targets and it's away from things, if it failed, it's not going to be a risk to anything, then you can leave that tree. But if it has enough structural damage that it's a concern, then you have to look at that as a possibility. But there's no

0: really good fix for internal decay.
1: Linda, thanks so much for the call. Next up, we've got Ann in Cedar Rapids. Hi, Ann.
2: Good morning. We have a lovely euonymus burning bush, and since there's no flowering time on this, when's the best time of year to prune it, and how much can it safely be kind of trimmed up?
1: Aaron?
2: Yes?
3: It does flower, but we don't notice the flowers. They're not particularly showy. This is a plant that you could prune in the dormant season pretty easily. It's a pretty hardy plant, so you can remove a fourth, a third of the total amount there, and it would likely be okay. Of course, the less you remove, the easier it is on the shrub. We could also do a little bit of pruning now that it's fully leafed out in the late spring, early summer, if there was stuff that was really bothering you. But the ideal time is probably during the dormant season, the late dormant season, March, kind of pruning it up at that time.
1: Ann, thanks so much for the call. Next, we've got Andy in Des Moines. Hi, Andy.
4: Hey, good morning to you.
1: What's your question?
4: I have some 6-foot calm color firs that were planted last spring. And over the season of last year, they looked great. Over the winter, I've had some dieback. I'm looking for planting recommendations, watering recommendations, when I replant these concolors.
0: So the concolors that you have now, Andy, there's enough damage that you actually lost them?
4: 100%, yes.
0: Oh, okay. Yes. So generally, we've kind of changed our watering, depending if they're potted or burlap or in grow bags. In general, what we want to do, the important thing is to understand your soils too, what the drainage of that soil is. They prefer kind of a moist but well-drained soil. They'll actually, concolor fir does okay in little drier soils too. But when we're looking at watering now, usually we want to focus on that root ball. So if it's in a pot, we plant it. We want to focus the watering just in that root ball and just enough water to kind of saturate that root ball. And we don't really worry about getting it outside of that yet. So we might, in some cases, water that twice a week for the first, you know, year or so. And again, depending on whether if you're using mulch, you may extend that to once a week, but basically you want to saturate that ball, give it a little time to dry out, but then saturate it again. We really focus that in the first year. So the thing you have to be careful with conifers and your drainage, if the drainage is a little questionable, again, you make sure you just moisten that root ball, because if you have a clay soil and you basically fill up that water will percolate back up and that root will kind of sit in water. So it's really important to know what that kind of general drainage is. But I would say probably twice a week. But again, that may mean, depending on size, you may only be putting a gallon to 2 to 3 gallons each time on that root ball.
1: All right, Andy, thanks so much for the call. 866-780-9100 is the number. Diane is on the line in Ames. Hi, Diane.
5: Well, hello.
1: Hi.
5: I picked up a plant a couple years ago from a big box store that was incorrectly labeled, and it was creeping bellflower. Is there any chance of getting rid of that once it's in my flower bed without tearing the whole thing up?
3: There is, but it'll take a tremendous amount of persistence. So the hard part about creeping bellflower is that when we go to pull it, it often just snaps right off at the ground level, and it spreads by these very thin kind of rhizomes or stolons. And so it's really hard to get the roots up out. And so there's a couple options. You could, in the area where it's the worst, you can dig up that area. Most of the root system's going to be in the top couple inches of soil. And so that could make a huge difference if you're looking to like completely eradicate it. you could also use herbicides. You could use a combination of pulling and herbicides to help maybe reduce the amount that you use. A lot of times you can get in there and physically remove as much as possible, wait 2 or 3 weeks, see what pops back up, and then hit that with a herbicide. That can often be more effective than just pulling it alone or even just a herbicide alone. But it's going to take persistence. It's probably going to take more than one growing season. And this is a tough one to get out. It's a super pretty plant, but man, it gets aggressive. And then once it gets a good foothold in, it's hard to get rid of.
5: Okay. If I just continue picking off any above ground growth over a long period of time, will it eventually die or not?
3: So yes, as long as you're incredibly consistent. So if you never let it form new leaves because you're mowing or pulling, eventually you'll exhaust the root system. But the moment you go on vacation or you forget about it for a couple of weeks, that root system is allowed to kind of recover from it. So if you're incredibly persistent and consistent with it, you can exhaust the root system that way. But most folks really struggle with that, practically speaking.
1: Thanks so much for the call, Diane. We've got about a minute before we go to break, Mark. And Nick says, we have multiple eastern white pines that are very mature, 10 plus years old, one that's over 25, but all have been historically really healthy until this past winter. Now they're all showing a lot of browning. What is the cause of that, and can I save them?
0: So it sounded like you said 10 to 20 years old?
1: Yeah.
0: Okay. I would look to see what side it is, especially if it's on the south or west. We just had a lot of winter burn on conifers this year. The thing that I would look for is to see if there's new buds coming. If there's new buds coming, those trees are probably going to be okay. But if he's close to a road, we get the brine drift and stuff like that. So it could be some winter burn. We've had a lot of that on conifers this year.
1: And that's the best case scenario.
0: That's the best case scenario. If not, then he may want to send pictures to the plant insect and disease clinic to see if they can find out potential problems. But if the symptoms are showing up now, it sounds more environmental to me, potentially.
1: All right. Nick, that's the Plant and Insect Diagnostic Clinic at Iowa State University. You can look them up online if you don't have new buds and you need more information. Speed question for you, Aaron. Betty and Clive says, is this the right time to give my globe boxwoods a little trim after their spring growth?
3: Yes, you can do that, especially if you're looking to keep them neat and tidy. This can be a good time to do that.
1: All right, we are going to take a short break. We'll be back in just a moment with Aaron Style, Iowa State University Extension Horticulture Specialist, and Mark Vitosh, DNR District Forester. You can join us 866-780-9100 or send email to talkofiowa@iowapublicradio.org. 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
6: That's Charity Nebbe. I'm Tony Sarabia. Well, did you catch the Stephen Colbert finale last night? The final show, the final guest, if you will, was Paul McCartney. Fitting, because it was at the Ed Sullivan Theater that the Beatles first appeared. Paul and Elvis Costello and a whole bunch of other musicians, along with Colbert, sang Hello, Goodbye. And Fresh Air, they're going to revisit an interview that Terry did with Stephen Colbert. Oh, it was about 6 days before the 2016 election. That comes at 11 o'clock. And then we've got another Call to Mind special for you at noon. 1 o'clock, Science Friday. Stay with us. It's 10:40. 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
9: A film festival is putting the concept of cinema without borders to the test as residents of Nogales, Mexico and Nogales, Arizona watch films together from both sides of the border wall.
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1: It's Talk of Iowa from IPR News. I'm Charity Nebbe. Today is Horticulture Day. With me, Aaron Stile, Iowa State University Extension Horticulture Specialist, and Mark Vitosh, DNR District Forester. We're going to go back to the phones. Tom is on the line in Walnut, Iowa. Hi, Tom.
12: Hi. Good morning. This is probably a question for Mark more so. You were talking about the loss of oak trees in Iowa. And I'm just wondering how much loss is actually caused by, agricultural practices where they're removing trees. It seems like in this area, they are tearing out a lot of trees by the creeks and things and between fields. And I just wonder, is that part of your statistic as well?
0: So that's a great question, Tom. I can tell you there's been five-year periods where we've had net losses of forest cover in Iowa, like 50,000 acres or 100,000 acres. And most of the time that loss refers to land conversion. The thing is, some of that's agriculture, but some of it's urban, suburban, edge, all that. But yes, land conversion is sometimes part of that loss, definitely.
1: Tom, thanks so much for the call. 866-780-9100 is the number. You can send email to talkofiowa@iowapublicradio.org. Michael is on the line in Lake Delhi. Hi, Michael.
13: Good morning.
1: What's your question?
13: I have a question that kind of parallels what Linda asked a few minutes ago. I have on my property here at the lake a bunch of mature hickories, really mature hickories. One of them has a hole about 20 feet off the ground. I see rabbits. I see squirrels going in and out of that. And looking at the base of it, some kind of Excelsior-like material. Are the squirrels hollowing that out? Do I need to be concerned because it's about 20 feet from my house?
0: So when you say, you're seeing like sawdust or some kind of wood kind of creation or something on the ground?
13: Yes. And
0: yep.
13: Under that tree only.
0: Okay. Yes. I mean, back to Linda, I would, there is a good search engine for the International Society of Arboriculture for finding a certified arborist to come look at that. Because again, depending, obviously, if there's a hole, you have squirrel activity, there's some decay. The other thing is if there is material, you could also have carpenter ants. They'll often extract, they'll nest in dead and decay material. They won't go after the live material, but they often exert material, residue that comes out on the ground. And so that could be something too. So I think an inspection would be really important to see how much of the structure of that tree is impacted.
13: Okay, I'll try to find an arborist. Thank you.
1: Yep, thanks a lot for your call, Michael. And let's do a question for Aaron. Angela's on the line in Des Moines. Hi, Angela.
14: Hi.
1: Go ahead. What's your question?
14: I have a maybe 20-plus-year-old hydrangeas everywhere in my yard, and I have four on the side of my garage. They've been very prolific and been very happy there for years. I don't have competition from the neighbor. There can't be any chemical drift. This spring, all of a sudden, all 75% of the tops have curled. All the leaves are curled, and the central leader is like, it's gone. I mean, it's shriveled up and gone. And 2 weeks ago, you had fire blight, and I thought, oh, my God, that looks like somebody torched them. But after listening to your show, it's not fire blight. What do you think?
3: Yeah.
14: I've never had problems with hydrangeas. They're Annabelle.
3: So, oh, okay. That's what I was just going to ask, what type of hydrangea they are. So
14: they're not paniculars. I've got those too.
3: Yes. Okay. It does sound, I mean, what you're describing without seeing it does sound like potential herbicide drift damage, but you, of course, you have to have that in the area to have that.
14: Yeah.
3: The other thing, when we see dieback, especially from kind of the tips of the branches, we often need to look at the roots. There's when roots aren't happy, when roots are in decline for whatever reason, the first things that go are the parts furthest away from the roots, and that, of course, is the branch tip. So this is a plant that wouldn't love sitting in water. So if there's been a change in water patterns in this area, you know, there's a downspout that's fallen off and water's collecting there that never used to happen. If the neighbor has a downspout that's been redirected, or you have a sump, or those kinds of things, kind of investigate that, because this isn't a plant that's going to want to sit in water, and that would cause some decline in this plant. It's also been quite wet, and so that adds to the problem too. But I would take a look at that root system, make sure that that's not what's going on. After that, it probably would be a good candidate to contact a plant insect diagnostic clinic, because there are going to be some disease things that might impact this, but we would need to see it to know that for sure. The good news is that Annabelle hydrangeas, or smooth hydrangea, is a very resilient plant, especially when it's well established. And even if you do see some of this dieback, if the environmental conditions are the cause, or even if a disease is the cause, once those issues are gone, it should continue to sprout from the base and should recover.
1: Good luck with that, Angela. We've got another hydrangea question here. This one's from Rachel. She says, I have some 3-year-old incredible hydrangea on the north side of our house. Mm-hmm. They've been growing and blooming well. This year, we pruned all of our hydrangeas as usual, although a little later than we usually do, and most are growing good stems and leaves. However, one has only 2 to 3 good stems that are separate from the main plant. Most of its leaves are small and pale and are growing off the growth of the previous year's stems. What can we do to support its growth this year? Should we remove any blooms to help it with vegetative growth?
3: Probably not. Incredible usually sees a fair amount of winter dieback. So this is a plant that's used to coming back from the base. On mild winters, it wouldn't, and it would bloom sooner as a result. But this would be one that there's obviously something going on with this. I would say there's something going on with this location. There's something that's happened in this spot that has caused a lot of stress for the root system of this particular plant. So investigating that. If it's overly dry watering, it's probably not overly dry right now, depending on where in the state you are, but and just kind of give it good care, maybe put down some mulch to help retain soil moisture and see how it recovers. These types of hydrangeas also sucker. And so even if this plant kind of dies out, there is potential for them to fill back in from their neighboring plants.
1: All right. Thanks so much for the question, Rachel. Let's go back to oak trees. Chuck is on the line in Hartford. Hi, Chuck.
15: Hello. I have a pin oak that's about 90 feet high, and it's got a 32-inch diameter on it. And the lower limbs are dying on me. Upper branches are all leafed out and stuff, but the lower limbs are dying. Any suggestions? Or got not enough sun reaching the lower limbs, and they're just dying off?
0: Chuck, I think you just answered your own question. It's very common that the interesting thing on pin oaks is they have this form where their lower branches kind of droop, and a lot of that growth is just out on the tips, and there is a lot of internal shade. And it's very common for those to start shading themselves out, especially in the inner part of the tree, especially if everything else up top looks good. That's a pretty common thing. And then if we do any pruning and we just kind of tip those branches back, then there's not much leaf material to keep that alive. So a lot of times those lower branches do die. And that's pretty normal. The challenge with pin oaks, a lot of times to get 8 to 9 foot clearance, you might have to end up pruning up to 10 to 20 feet because they droop the way they do. Obviously, if you're going to do pruning, you want to wait till winter to prune those off. I would wait just a couple good frost in November and be done by March 1st. But the other thing is I wouldn't just tip them back. I would actually prune them back to what we call a branch collar on the trunk. But that's kind of what it sounds like.
1: All right, Chuck, thanks a lot for the call. Nancy's up next in Altoona. Hi, Nancy.
16: Hi, good morning.
1: What's your question?
16: I have last June, middle of the month, we planted four new bushes east side of our house, and they kept them all well watered. They looked pretty good going into fall. This spring, they looked remarkable, but I think the on again, off again, you know, water that was really hot, nothing, and then recently lots and lots of water. The center of the bushes all are producing wonderful big shoots straight up, nice branches. The spirea, which sit in front, are concerning me because I just noticed yesterday that some of those new branches that have come up, kind of the middle of the branch, all around the edges of the leaves, kind of in the middle of those new branches, are very brown and crinkled, you know, like they've been sunburned or underwatered or something. Rest of the entire plant, both of them, look just fine. So I'm not sure if I should take any action, or is this just kind of weather and those leaves will drop off and get replaced eventually.
3: And what type of shrub was the newly planted ones that are in the back that have the big tall shoots coming out?
16: No, they're all four of them were brand new. The plants behind are different. I can't remember now. And they're all doing great. And the ones in front are the spirea. They're a concern.
3: Sure. Okay. Well, I mean, the big growth, that's a great sign. It looks a little awkward. It's kind of like a teenager in that way because it's so new in the landscape, but the plant will grow into that stuff. The brown crinkly leaves, especially on a spirea, it's likely a response to some type of stress, whether that was, I think you named some of the potentials. When the leaf was expanding, it was particularly dry at that point, or there was an intensely hot day at a certain time that like really hit that portion of the plant hard. And so I wouldn't be overly concerned about it if the bulk of the plant looks healthy and is fine. You could prune out those areas if you don't like the look of it. You could also just leave them, and it will likely kind of either those leaves will fall off eventually or other leaves will kind of cover it up. It sounds like, though, it was just a response to a stressful moment, probably while the leaves were coming out. And if the plant looks good, it's probably just fine.
1: All right. Nancy, thanks a lot for the call. Sarah's on the line next in Cedar Falls. Hi, Sarah.
17: Hi. Can you hear me okay?
1: Yep.
17: Okay. Hi. I'll try and explain this quickly. I have two spire trees. I bought them at the same time. One of them died off. So the first one is 5 years old. The second one is 4 years old this year. The 5 year old one is really tall. It's like surprisingly tall, triple the size of the replaced one.
1: These are apple trees, just to clarify.
17: Correct. These are spire apples. Sorry, I should have. I apologize.
1: No, it's fine.
17: Last year the replaced one gave me blossoms and apples. And I only let it do a couple. The taller, oldest one has never blossomed and never given me apples. And I'm starting to wonder what is going on at this point.
3: Sure. Well, the fact that they came from two different sources, they may be on different rootstocks, which would affect their size and their growth rate. Although a spire apple, one of the things that makes it what it is the rootstock that it's put on. But there are more than one dwarfing rootstock. So they may just be on different rootstocks, which would account for the different kind of size and overall habit. Typically, we give apple trees at least 5 years to show us that they'll produce apples, especially in the home garden. This year was not a great year early on for apples, and so I probably wouldn't use this year to determine if you're going to keep it or not. A lot of apple trees were hit hard by late spring cold temperatures, and they may not set fruit very well this year. So I would give this tree maybe a year more before I would, and if you don't see any flowers, then there's something else going on. But most apple trees do need a bit of time to get established to flower and fruit well. Your other one obviously is doing well enough to do that. This one, there's still something going on. It's not quite there yet, but we're not out of the window to be worried about it yet.
1: All right, Sarah, thanks for the call. We've got 2 minutes left, so lightning round. Mark, you start. Jeff or Jill in Hills writes, can you touch on Virginia creeper and mature trees? Is it harmful to let it climb up medium and mature trees? I know it's good food for birds and small mammals, so I've been letting it be.
0: I would say, Jill, as long as it's not getting up into the crown and competing for that light, to that point, you can keep it. But if it starts to get up and get out on the branches, it can overlap and start to compete and cause some issues.
1: All right.
0: So you got to play that game with it.
1: All right. Aaron, Cindy, and Wellman writes, I'm wondering if it's too late to divide hostas this spring.
3: You could probably get away with it if you really wanted to. You'll have kind of an awkward lopsided plant the rest of the season. Ideally, we would do it in early spring just as they're emerging, but hosta's tough. If you really need to, you can.
1: All right. Susan writes, I have a beautiful lily that I'd like to take with me when we move from our home in Iowa to Minnesota at the end of July. What's the best way to move them successfully? My lily is called Forever Susan. Again, this is from Susan.
3: No.
1: So you have to
3: okay.
1: help her, Aaron.
3: I would say if you can move this plant directly to its new home, that's the ideal thing to do. Either first thing in the spring or late in the fall would likely be the most successful, but sometimes the closing date doesn't agree with that. You can keep it in a container in a part shade location, making sure it doesn't dry out, and pot it at its new location. But try to keep as much of the root ball together as you can. To help reduce the stress and try to get it in its new home as quickly as you can.
1: All right, last question. John in Des Moines says, this week I had three different species of trees planted by a knowledgeable nursery. They instructed me to water daily, 4 gallons each. Does that sound right?
0: It's, again, if depending on the root ball, that's not too bad. So you may spread it out a little bit, but you want to get that root ball moist, but not too much to let it sit in water. Kind of depends on that soil, but again, depending on that root ball, if it's pretty good size, give it some water.
1: And daily.
0: I might stretch it out to twice a week.
1: All right. We are out of time. Mark Vitosh, thank you.
0: Thank you.
1: Aaron Stile, thank you.
3: You're welcome.
1: Aaron Stile, Iowa State University Extension Horticulture Specialist, Mark Vitosh, DNR District Forester. We had help today from Steve Cooper, Danny Gear, and Catherine Perkins. I'm Charity Nebbe.
6: I'm Tony Sarabia. Up next, Fresh Air. An interview with Stephen Colbert from 2016, right after he started the Now Gone show. And then at noon, a Call to Mind special. This time around, we'll take a look at the unique mental health challenges for immigrants here in the U.S. It's 10:59, latest NPR news right around the corner. 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
20: From WHYY in Philadelphia, this is Fresh Air. I'm David B. and Cooley. Today, Stephen Colbert. Last night, he said goodbye to The Late Show after 11 years. We'll listen to his interview from 2016 after he took over from David Letterman. He had a hard time finding his own voice at first after playing a right-wing character on The Colbert Report.
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22: Live from NPR News in Washington, I'm Janine Herbst. The Ebola outbreak in the Democratic Republic of Congo is spreading rapidly, according to the World Health Organization. As NPR's Jonathan Lambert reports, there are now more than 800 suspected and confirmed cases and at least 177 deaths.
23: Despite being declared only 1 week ago, this Ebola outbreak has already become the third largest on record. The WHO says the risk outside of the region is low, but high in Central Africa. There is some good news. On Friday, WHO officials said that there have been no new cases reported in neighboring Uganda after the two that popped up last weekend. As the virus spreads in northeastern DRC, response teams are scrambling to contain the outbreak. There are no approved vaccines or treatments for this particular species of Ebola, so basic public health measures like contact tracing are key. WHO officials say that over 1,400 contacts of suspected cases have been notified and are being tracked for any signs of illness. Jonathan Lambert, NPR News.
22: Secretary of State Marco Rubio says there's, quote, slight progress in peace talks with Iran, this amid uncertainty over whether the U.S.-Israeli war in Iran, that's now in its third month, will continue. And he says serious talks are underway. Speaking ahead of a NATO foreign ministers meeting in Sweden, he says the Strait of Hormuz, though, is a main issue.
24: We have to start thinking about what do we do if a few weeks from now Iran decides we don't care, we're going to keep the straits closed, we're going to sink any ship that doesn't listen to us or doesn't pay us. Then someone's going to have to do something about it. Okay, they're not just going to voluntarily reopen the straits in that scenario. So we have to start thinking about it.
22: Speaking ahead of that meeting, that NATO meeting where the strait is expected to be a main topic. Lawyers for a DACA recipient being held in federal immigration detention in Arizona say she could be released today on a $1,500 bond. From Arizona Public Media in Tucson, Angela Gervaisi reports that her case is one of a growing number of DACA detentions.
25: ICE arrested 261 DACA recipients in the first 9 months of the Trump administration, according to the Department of Homeland Security. And the practice hasn't stopped. Federal agents detained Carla Toledo, a 31-year-old Tucson resident, on May 18th. Toledo's family say she's a DACA recipient who's lived in the U.S. since she was a year old. Her lawyer, Mo Goldman, addressed reporters after her arrest.
26: She's had DACA for over a decade, so the targeting of Ms. Toledo and other DACA recipients is abhorrent.
25: DACA provides certain legal protections for immigrants who arrived in the U.S. as children. But in addition to making arrests, DHS has encouraged recipients to self-deport. Angela Gervasi, NPR News, Tucson.
22: Wall Street's trading higher at this hour. You're listening to NPR News from Washington. Last night, comedian Stephen Colbert ended the late-night show he's hosted for nearly 11 years. NPR's Mondoli Del Barco reports on how he said farewell to the highly rated program that CBS canceled, claiming financial reasons.
27: For his finale, Stephen Colbert was joined by his mentor, Jon Stewart, host of The Daily Show, and by his TV friends, John Oliver, Seth Meyers, and the Jimmys, Fallon and Kimmel.
28: We came to say we're going to miss you. Late night is not going to be the same without you.
29: Yeah. Without you, where will Americans turn to see a middle-aged white man make jokes about the news?
27: Colbert also sang with his surprise guest, former Beatle, Paul McCartney. And in the end, Colbert and McCartney switched off the lights of the Ed Sullivan Theater, where the Beatles debuted in America in 1964, and where the Late Show franchise broadcast for nearly 33 years. Finally, through visual effects, Colbert's show and the entire theater were sucked into a giant intergalactic wormhole. Mandalit Del Barco, NPR News.
22: Federal weather officials say they expect the Atlantic hurricane season to be below average in terms of the number of storms. The National Oceanic and Atmospheric Administration, NOAA, says they expect 8 to 14 named storms this season, which starts on June 1st. This thanks to a strong El Nino system just off South America that will interfere with tropical storm formation. I'm Janine Herbst, and you're listening to NPR News from Washington.
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6: This is IPR News. I'm Tony Sarabia. It's Friday, and that means at 1 o'clock, Science Friday. From 1 until 3. Before then, we're going to bring you another Call to Mind special from American Public Media. 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And today, the unique mental health challenges for immigrants in the U.S. That's at noon. Stay with us. It's IPR News. Still lots more to come your way.
20: This is Fresh Air. I'm TV critic David Bean Cooley. Last night, Stephen Colbert said goodbye to his CBS series The Late Show, a show he's hosted since 2015 and which will not continue without him. But in getting to that job, Stephen Colbert has compiled a fairly unusual career path as both a writer and performer of comedy. Stephen Colbert loved both from the start, especially comic improv. He started out as Steve Carell's understudy for the touring company of Chicago's Second City and teamed with him on some of his early short-lived TV work, most infamously on ABC's The Dana Carvey Show in 1996. That outrageous comedy series included animated shorts starring a pair of superheroes called the Ambiguously Gay Duo. Colbert co-wrote those cartoons and provided the voice of Ace, one of the costumed crime fighters. The voice of his sidekick, Gary, was provided by Steve Carell. After the Dana Carvey Show was canceled, the Ambiguously Gay Duo was picked up by Saturday Night Live.
5: Look both ways before crossing the street.
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20: Colbert joined Comedy Central's The Daily Show in 1997 when it was hosted by Craig Kilborn. But Colbert, like the show, really blossomed when Jon Stewart became host in 1999 and made the show more political. Colbert played himself, but in the guise of a conservative correspondent, improvising in character from a right-wing point of view.
9: But, Stephen, you're probably being recorded as saying, doesn't all this government spying on its citizens mean losing our basic freedoms? Of course not. It means gaining limits on those freedoms, something Uncle Sam likes to call Freedom Plus.
20: As that character, also named Stephen Colbert, he reported for Comedy Central from national political conventions in 2000 and 2004, and eventually got his own spin-off series, The Colbert Rapport, which ran from 2005 to 2014. In the last year of that series, a campaign was launched to get Colbert thrown off the air, which he discussed on his own show, as always, in character.
10: But folks, I'm not going to lie. This was close. We almost lost me. I'm never going to take me for granted ever again.
20: But Colbert persevered and found an even more powerful platform. In 2015, he was selected for the Late Show job when Letterman retired and dropped his conservative persona to host this CBS network show as himself. The next year, in 2016, he hosted a live election night cable special on Showtime, subtitled Democracy's Series Finale. It was planned and written with the expectation that Hillary Clinton would defeat Donald Trump in the national election. But as the evening wore on, even though the race had yet to be called, Colbert reacted in real time to the surprising voting trends.
10: I think we can agree that this has been an absolutely exhausting, bruising election for everyone.
11: That's right.
10: And it has come to an ending that I did not imagine. We all now feel the way Rudy Giuliani looks. seeing this election... seeing this election, you know, people all around the world. I mean, she's going off to Portugal. Everybody's going to be saying, has America lost its mind? And the answer is evidently, back off, buddy. We got 300 million guns and we're kind of stressed right now. By every metric, I mean, we are more divided than ever as a nation.
0: After 11 years as host, Stephen Colbert closed shop on The Late Show this week, cleverly and memorably. On Wednesday's show, for example, he finally answered his own Colbert questionnaire, with different celebrities coming on stage to pose each question. Even when finally shining the spotlight on himself, he found a way to include and engage others. And Bruce Springsteen closed that night's show by singing Streets of Minneapolis, using his voice and protesting to the end, just as Stephen Colbert has. Terry Gross has interviewed and been interviewed by Stephen Colbert several times over the years. To honor his reign on The Late Show, we're revisiting their conversation from November 2016, which took place just before his live Showtime special. At that time, he had been hosting The Late Show for about a year. They began with an excerpt of the opening monologue from the night before.
10: And it's been a very good week for Donald Trump. His poll numbers are up. Hillary's email scandal is relevant again. And he just got his second newspaper endorsement. Is it the Journal? Is it the Post? No. It's The Crusader, the political voice of white Christian America. Yes, Donald Trump has been endorsed by the Ku Klux Klan newspaper. We finally answer the question, what's white and white and white all over? And I don't know about you. But when I first heard this, I was like, what took you so long? Was the Klan on the fence? I don't know. Maybe Jill Stein.
1: Right.
10: Maybe Jefferson Davis. Not sure who we're going to endorse this time.
3: Stephen Colbert, welcome back to Fresh Air, and congratulations on your new show. Not so new, but it's the first time I've spoken to you since you've been doing Late Night.
11: Thanks for having me back. I'm really happy to talk to you.
3: Yeah, well, I'm thrilled. So I want to play another clip from The Late Show. This is from October 28th. And this was after Megyn Kelly and Newt Gingrich had the big dust-up on her show because he accused her of being fascinated with sex and not caring about public policy after she had asked about allegations of Donald Trump's sexual predatory behavior. And she responded by saying that she's fascinated by the protection of women. So, again, this is about him accusing her of not caring about public policy. And here's what you had to say.
10: Well, the thing is, Megyn Kelly file isn't talking about fun time bedroom whoopee making. She's talking about assault. Oh, wait, unless Newt doesn't know the difference, maybe no one gave him the talk. Hold on, let's do this. Newt, sweetheart, you're growing up so fast. In fact, you're 73. Your body's changing. You've probably noticed some strange new hair growing on your earlobes. Perfectly natural. You're old enough to finally learn about the birds and the bees and the consent. You see, when a man has special feelings for a woman and he wants to give her a special hug, he asks her a special question. You up? But grabbing a lady because you're a TV star is not sex. It's assault. And fun fact, assault is a matter of public policy because it's illegal, even if you use Tic Tacs. I hope that clears things up, buddy. I would explain to you what sex is, but then I'd have to picture you doing it.
3: Stephen Colbert, that's really, like, hilarious. Can you take us a little bit through the process of coming up with that sketch?
11: In the morning pitch meeting, someone said, did you hear what Newt did last night? And I said, no, what was it? And they told me what he did. And I went, oh, my gosh, what an interesting emotional moment. For him and for her. And you saw Megyn Kelly in the video. You see Megyn Kelly sort of really throw up her armor and go, all right, well, this is how you're going to behave. It turned from what could have been an interview with ease to one where she was deeply armored and shot a barb at him about, I'll let you deal with your I'll let you go so you can deal with your anger issues. And it became an emotional moment rather than an informational moment. And I really that was very interesting to me.
3: So in addition to trying to be funny and entertain your audience, do you feel like you're also trying to make an argument with your comedy that, look at this election, look at how important it is, here's how I feel about the candidates?
11: I don't think I've been subtle about how I feel about Donald Trump. So it's less of an argument and more of a look at the flaming carcass shambling toward us. And we should probably not touch that thing. You know, look, it's rabid. Don't touch it. But that's not the same thing as making an argument against him or for Hillary Clinton, because I don't think we've made an argument for Hillary Clinton. I think people's hesitancy about Hillary Clinton is completely reasonable. We just happen to be in extraordinary circumstances.
20: 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More after a break. 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
20: This is Fresh Air. Let's get back to Terry's 2016 interview with Stephen Colbert, who just ended his reign as host of his long-running late-night CBS talk show. This interview took place the year after he had transitioned from the Colbert Report to the Late Show with Stephen Colbert, and Terry asked him when he realized it was time to end the Colbert Report.
11: I didn't really want to model the behavior of punditry anymore because I thought it was limiting on a certain level, that I wanted to be able to do more than that character. And I also didn't – I guess the word would be I didn't respect my model anymore. And I
3: – Wait, what do you mean by that?
11: Well, you know, people always said it was Bill, but it's punditry in general, the sense of certainty regardless of the facts that was embodied in the idea of truthiness. That was the thesis statement for the entire show, that how you feel is more important than what the facts are, and that the truth that you feel is correct is more important than anything that the facts could support, which we expressed in a very concise way on the show. We embodied it satirically, though it's not really a new idea. And as you can see, it's been amplified in interesting ways since we went off the air. But I just didn't want to play that game anymore. That was a single thesis statement that we tried to remind ourselves of every day. When in doubt, I would just sort of recite those mantras to myself about what is truthiness, and I'm looking out for you, and because I'm looking out for you, I'm also looking over your shoulder because I've got your back, and I have a special relationship with the audience, that is, and it's only us. We're the only ones who get it, and if you agree with me, I love you. Please love you because I agree with you, and all those emotional ideas, I'd have to remind myself every day to stay in character, and I'd remind myself of them right before I went on stage every night because I thought, well, you've come this far, why blow it now? And toward the end of the show, I started to think that my love of that game was diminishing to the point that I might actually drop the entire China set one day because I just couldn't take playing that character anymore.
3: Like accidentally drop it?
11: Yeah, I guess so. You know, I began to feel like I was stumbling downhill with an armful of bottles and that I couldn't actually keep up the discipline. Because it took discipline to remind myself every day to, you know, be the character, don't be yourself. And I began to wonder, well, what would it be like to be me? And so I decided a couple years before the show ended that I was going to end the show. And it was not because I didn't like it anymore. I still liked it, but I just thought, like, I'm not sure if I can actually keep this up without hurting someone.
3: Hurting someone?
11: Yeah.
3: What do you mean?
11: I don't know. It's a feeling. I thought maybe I would make some big mistake with the character because he would say terrible things. And I got away with some of the terrible things he would say or do because it was all filtered through his mask. But if I didn't maintain the mask, it would just be me being terrible. And he would say hateful things or hurtful things. And I thought, well, if I don't play this tightly, if I don't hit the bell just right all the time. Not that it was a perfect performance, but what I mean is if I didn't maintain this discipline and I felt my discipline slipping, if I didn't maintain that discipline, I would simply slide into being like the thing that I was mocking.
3: At what point did you know that you would be hosting The Late Show? Like, you'd made the decision to stop The Colbert Report before you knew,
11: it fell out of
3: right?
11: the sky. It was absolutely no part of my plans when I decided to end The Colbert Report. That happened literally years later. It was a complete surprise to me. It hadn't been an ambition of mine. And I'd just been an enormous fan of Dave, and so I had great respect for what he had built. But when they called and said, okay, how about you? I was shocked.
3: So in that period when you knew you were ending The Colbert Report and you didn't know what you were going to do next,
11: yeah,
3: what were you thinking about your future?
11: Oh, I don't know. Go be an actor, I guess.
3: Oh, yeah?
11: Yeah, because I'm an actor.
3: Mm-hmm.
11: And that's how I started, and that's what I was doing for 10 years. I was acting.
3: Right, right. But so when you were offered Late Night, did you think, but I really wanted to act. I don't know if I want to be doing this.
11: Yeah. I mean, you have to give that some thought. But I also knew that if someone wants to hire me or if I can get my own production company together or create my own project, you can act anytime you want. This opportunity will never come again.
3: Mm-hmm.
11: And I love a live audience, and I love the grind of every day, and I love the people I work with. And it gave me all the things that I loved, and that was not a hard decision once I looked at that I could leave the thing that I didn't want to do anymore and still keep all the aspects of it that gave me deep satisfaction every day. I mean, the release, the privilege it is to do a show about what just happened in the last 24 hours or the last hour or the last half hour, given the speed of the news cycle right now, in front of a live studio audience, which feels so happy to be there with people that you love working with who are all pulling on the same rope, is a drug. And as hard as it is, I get that great release at the end of the day to being in front of the audience. And to know that I can continue that with my friends was the greatest draw. And I also couldn't think of anything after The Colbert Report that would seem like a promotion other than taking over for Dave. And so I said, what a fool I would be to not to accept this incredible opportunity. Because I can act till the day I die if I want to, but I can only do this now.
3: When you started doing The Late Show as opposed to The Colbert Report, and you were able to drop The Colbert Report persona, did you know what your authentic voice was going to be? You know, what your voice is, like the actual Stephen Colbert was going to be? Because you still have to have like a bit of a persona as an entertainer on stage.
11: I don't think so. I knew that it would be a little bit of a public discovery. You know, it's somebody else's joke, but life is like learning to play the violin in public. You don't know what you're doing until you do it. And I knew that there'd be a learning curve that had to happen in public on air. I would say that what I didn't anticipate was how much I would overcorrect for not doing the character.
3: What do you mean?
11: I think, well, because I was not talking about politics. I wasn't doing a monologue on the day's events when we first started. I mean, I would still talk about what was happening, but it wasn't highly focused. It did not have intention, and I wasn't speaking all that honestly because I was attempting to do something different than I had done before. And the overcorrect, I would say, is that not realizing that through the character, I was actually speaking very honestly and you were hearing my voice a lot of the time. You know,
3: I felt that way as a viewer.
11: Yeah, there's a confession.

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1: 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I'm Tony Sarabia. Of course, fun music we just heard there was from the Joy Machine Band, the house band for Late Night with Stephen Colbert, and more of that interview coming up. And then we have a Call to Mind special for you coming up at noon. At 1 o'clock, it's 2 hours of science, Science Friday, with Ira Flatow and Flora Lichtman. I'm Tony Sarabia. Stay with us. It's IPR News.
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4: This is Fresh Air. I'm David Biancooley. The final installment of The Late Show with Stephen Colbert aired last night on CBS. As a TV critic, let me just say that the removal of the host and the show is an astoundingly dumb move on the part of the network and its corporate owners. But to celebrate Colbert's 11-year reign, we're listening back to Terry's interview with Stephen Colbert back in 2016, a year into his show, when things still were new and developing.
5: So you're doing comedy now, not behind the anchor desk, though sometimes you're doing a monologue behind the anchor desk, but you're often doing it.
6: Yeah, I sit down there. If it requires graphics and if it requires a sustained argument, I do it behind the desk.
5: But sometimes you're doing it standing up. And
6: yeah, most of the time.
5: So what have you had to learn in terms of, like, you know, walking out and standing in front of the microphone, figuring out what to do with your hands?
6: That was easy. That part was really fast. But to enjoy taking my time with it, that's the thing. And seeing the smiles and the people in the front row unlocked the door for me and allowed me to really enjoy it. You've got to sincerely enjoy what you're doing, or else the audience, I think, can sniff it. And it took me a few months to really enjoy standing there. And as you can see, show first.

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5: Immigration to the United States is historically high. More than 53 million people born in other countries now call the U.S. home. The reasons folks migrate can be painful.
6: Many immigrants choose to come to the United States because things are not okay in their home countries.
5: And living in the United States, especially during the surge of federal immigration enforcement, can provoke frightening challenges.
7: There was a part of me that was just really scared of being seen, because if I was seen, then I could put myself and my parents and my family at risk of deportation.
5: I'm Angela Davis. Over the coming hour, we'll hear about the unique mental health challenges for immigrants in America.
6: As long as there have been immigrants, there has been discrimination, there has been xenophobia. Those experiences have strong correlations to every mental health experience you can think of.
5: Join me for Immigration and the Challenge to Belong, a special report from Call to Mind and American Public Media. First, this news.
8: Live from NPR News in Washington, I'm Janine Herbst. President Trump swore in the new Fed chair, Kevin Warsh, this morning. The 56-year-old succeeds Jerome Powell, who served as chair for 8 years and was appointed by President Trump in his first term. But he was also a frequent target of Trump for not lowering interest rates quickly or deeply enough.
9: Kevin has spoken often about the need to restore the Fed's integrity by returning to a proper focus on its two functional and really fundamental responsibilities: maintaining price stability and low inflation, and achieving full employment.
8: Warsh is the first Fed chair to be sworn in at the White House since Alan Greenspan in 1987. He says he will lead a reform-oriented Fed, learning from past mistakes and successes. Powell will stay as a member of the Fed's Board of Governors. Senate Republicans confirmed Warsh just ahead of Powell's departure from the top job. Secretary of State Marco Rubio says there's still more work to do to reach a deal with Iran. President Trump has been threatening more military action if a deal can't be reached, as NPR's Michelle Kellerman reports.
10: After meeting NATO counterparts in Sweden, Secretary Rubio was asked about the prospects of a deal with Iran. He says the goal is an agreement that covers Iran's nuclear program and reopens the Strait of Hormuz.
11: But we also have to have a plan B. And plan B is, what if Iran refuses to open the straits? What if Iran decides, we refuse to open the straits, we're going to own the straits, and we're going to charge tolls for it? Okay, at that point, something has to be done about it.
10: And he says this affects Europe more than the U.S. Rubio repeated his frustration that a few NATO allies did not let the U.S. use bases to launch the war against Iran. The Strait of Hormuz was operating normally before the war. Michelle Kellerman, NPR News, the State Department.
8: In California, regulators voted this week to take the first step toward banning a popular material that's used to make countertops. From member station KQED, Farida Javlova Romero reports that the material is linked to a surging lung disease called silicosis.
12: Stonecutters who had lung transplants, as well as multiple doctors, urged the Occupational Safety and Health Standards Board to prohibit the use of artificial stone. Hundreds of workers in several states are ill, 31 have died in California in recent years, from inhaling toxic silica dust generated by the factory-made material when it's cut. Board member Derek Irwin.
13: We have to take effective action to prevent further cases now.
12: It could now take months for Cal OSHA to develop a rule prohibiting the fabrication of artificial stone with more than 1% crystalline silica. For NPR News, I'm Farida Javala Romero in Oakland, California.
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2: It's 12:04. I'm Tony Sarabia with IPR News. The Iowa Senate Ethics Committee has voted unanimously to dismiss a complaint against State Senator Zach Walls unless the complainant submits more evidence within 120 days. The complaint alleges Walls violated Senate ethics rules by overseeing political contributions when he worked as executive director of Next 50 Network, LLC. His lawyer says it's a politically motivated complaint filed by a supporter of his opponent in the Democratic primary for U.S. Senate. Republicans on the committee initially sought to refer the matter to the Iowa Ethics and Campaign Disclosure Board. But Democrats, including Senator Cindy Winkler, voted that down. She says it's a difficult situation, but the evidence provided wasn't enough to take further action.
15: Based on the evidence before us, there is not clear and convincing evidence that Senator Walls violated Senate ethics rules. I move to dismiss the complaint.
2: Walls thanked the committee for resolving what he calls a baseless complaint. A new mental health facility in western Iowa aims to help address a statewide shortage of mental health services. The 96-bed behavioral health hospital plans to open in mid-June in Council Bluffs. Dr. Monica Arora is chief medical officer. She says the hospital will bring much-needed support to patients of all ages. The new hospital is a joint project between Methodist Jenny Edmondson Hospital and Acadia Healthcare. Mostly sunny right now. Make that partly sunny in Atlantic, where it's 64 degrees, 58 degrees in Ames. It's IPR News.
5: You're listening to Immigration and the Challenge to Belong. A special report from Call to Mind, American Public Media's initiative to foster new conversations about mental health. I'm Angela Davis. Immigration in the United States may be the most tense issue in the country right now, and it's not a new one. Our borders were relatively open to immigration in the 18th and early 19th centuries, but after the Civil War, certain states passed their own immigration laws. Then the U.S. Supreme Court stepped in to say it is a federal responsibility. Ever since, immigration has been a hot-button subject. It's important to note, with the exception of the native people who lived here first, nearly every American traces their lineage to somewhere else, to a heritage country. Some ancestors came long ago. Some families arrived more recently. Yet, who can enter the United States, who can stay to work and create a family here, and who can become an American. These are all questions reeling around us. Today, there are more than 53 million people born in other countries who call the United States home. With the experiences they bring come past and present mental health challenges. And that's what this special report is about. Over the coming hour, we'll hear about the unique mental health burdens faced by immigrants to the United States. We'll hear about long-standing issues like prejudice, stereotypes, and the pressure to fit in. And we'll see how recent federal immigration enforcement has rippled through immigrant communities while deeply affecting their well-being. To get started, I spoke with Amanda Venta. She's a clinical psychologist and the director of the Youth and Family Studies Lab at the University of Houston. Dr. Venta has spent a good amount of her career working with immigrant families along the U.S.-Mexico border, and she's researched how migration can impact mental health.
6: We have seen, as long as there have been immigrants, there has been discrimination, there has been xenophobia. Those experiences have strong correlations to every mental health experience you can think of. So we see higher rates of depression, higher rates of anxiety. In children, we see higher rates of behavioral problems, all of those associated with those experiences of discrimination and that sense that you don't belong here in the United States. We also see in the immigrant community a really disproportionate rate of post-traumatic stress disorder, really high symptoms of this constellation of experiences, including like sleep disturbance and anxiety and emotional symptoms, those sorts of things that together we call post-traumatic stress disorder and that we think originate from traumatic experiences, which immigrants are really vulnerable to.
5: So there's a long list of mental health conditions that immigrant communities are more at risk for, and I guess it's easy to understand why.
6: We know that part of the immigrant experience is the migratory experience. Many immigrants choose to come to the United States because things are not okay in their home countries. Most people want to stay home, in fact, until their homes become dangerous, because of natural disasters, because of poverty, because of crime and gang violence, war. All of those things are going to expose people to traumatic events. And then we see that those very same people are then forced to migrate into the U.S. And it's typically not through an easy channel where everything goes smoothly. It's typically in ways that are challenging and expose them to trauma as well. So by the time they even arrive at the United States, they come with a very heavy trauma burden that can translate to mental health symptoms.
5: You live in Texas, where there have been large immigration enforcement operations, especially close to the border. And you've worked with many asylum seekers. So talk to us about the unique mental health concerns you've seen in that community of people.
6: Asylum seekers are really misunderstood. I think in the United States, there's a lot of concern about these big groups of people being allowed into the U.S. without any sort of vetting. We see large groups of asylum seekers doing exactly what they're supposed to do. They come to a U.S. border. In my case, most of my work has been at the U.S.-Mexico border, the Texas-Mexico border. They come to that border or to a border point of entry, and they say, for X, Y, and Z reason, I don't feel safe in my home country, and I would like to exercise my legal right to seek asylum in the United States. Those people don't come without any vetting. So they're vetted both there at the border, where they may be given temporary entry into the U.S., and then they're vetted over the course of a long immigration court hearing process to make an ultimate determination about their asylum case. Most people don't know that about asylum seeking families. They think that they just get carte blanche to be in the U.S. and that they contribute in some way to crime and unrest here in the U.S. That's not true at all. These are folks who have waited days, weeks, months. We've even seen families waiting years to be able to make their asylum appointment. All of those things open families up to mental health problems and general chronic stress in their lives.
5: I want to focus on family separations. What does the data show us about psychological harm of separating families?
6: Our data speak really clearly and loudly that family separation is bad for mental health. It is bad for the parents' mental health, and it is bad for the children's mental health. For the children, it tends to operate through a path known as attachment. So it threatens the attachment between children and their primary caregivers, of course, right? Somebody separates you from your kids, it's going to challenge that bond. We know that bond is critical for every element of child development. It's critical for their school functioning. It's critical for their social functioning. It's critical for their mental health functioning. So family separation threatens that bond. For the parents, we see that family separation is associated with tons of feelings of guilt And we see symptoms of depression and anxiety associated with it.
16: What is the psychological impact of raids and deportations on communities who are vulnerable?
6: I think we really need to think about the impact of those sorts of raids on all of us, not just on vulnerable communities, but on communities at large. People who live in America are affected by this, right? It makes vulnerable communities less likely to do things like go to school, seek social support services, go to church, go to the doctor, engage in preventative care. Those sorts of things are going to make all of us more vulnerable. This is making all Americans less healthy, right? If we have segments of the population that are scared to go to school, segments of the population that are scared to go to the grocery store and buy healthy food, and they're resorting to the corner store, segments of the population that are so scared to take their kid to the pediatrician, right? People who are not engaging in preventative care, that's going to have knock-on effects on all people in our society and all of our public health. It's a real danger to public health, in addition to being a threat to what all of us must think of as being Americans. We all, I think, are grappling with what it means to live in a society where people are scared to go to school and people are scared to go to church. It's the first time, as far as I know, in recent memory, that immigration enforcement actions have happened in those places. And it raises real questions for all of us about what we hold dear as Americans.
16: That was Dr. Amanda Venta, a psychologist at the University of Houston. We'll hear from her again later in the hour. You're listening to Immigration and the Challenge to Belong, a special report from Call to Mind and American Public Media. I'm Angela Davis. As we've heard, the impact of immigration enforcement, the raids and deportations, can result in long-lasting emotional wounds, especially when families are separated. Operation Metro Surge was the largest federal immigration crackdown in history. It targeted the state of Minnesota. And while the stated objective was to focus on allegations of fraud and illegal activity by immigrants and undocumented people, arrests happened in many communities, regardless of criminal record or immigration status. The months-long operation eventually subsided, but many Minnesotans are still dealing with the fallout. St. Cloud, Minnesota is a mid-sized city on the Mississippi River. It's been home to a rapidly growing Somali community. The surge of federal ICE agents stopping and detaining immigrants in the St. Cloud area created a climate of intense fear and anxiety lasting for months. Many Somali people still feel the effects on their mental health. Minnesota Public Radio's Kirsty Marone has this report.
17: A.H. moved to St. Cloud, a city in central Minnesota, about an hour north of the Twin Cities, from his homeland of Somalia 12 years ago, when he was 28. Until recently, he says, St. Cloud was a good place to live, a little quieter and less busy than the Twin Cities.
18: Since Minneapolis is crowded, it's a place with a lot of noise. But I chose this place because it's calming. And when I want to go to the city, I can just go.
17: We agreed to use A.H.'s initials instead of his real name because he's fearful for his safety. Before the recent federal immigration enforcement surge, A.H. says his life was relatively normal, going to appointments, to the market. But all that changed when U.S. Immigration and Customs Enforcement agents showed up in St. Cloud, targeting the city's Somali-American community. In January, residents confronted dozens of ICE agents at a strip mall of Somali-owned businesses in St. Cloud. A local TV station captured video.
19: You're not welcome. Out.
17: After hearing news of the federal immigration action, A.H. says he started feeling a lot of fear and stopped leaving his house.
18: I used to go to the shops. I used to go see people out in public. When ICE came, it ended up with me locking myself in my home, and I wouldn't go out anywhere.
17: He says being stuck at home left him feeling depressed.
18: It feels like you're someone who's in jail when you're just sitting at home. Even if someone said to you, "We'll bring you food," but then they say, "Just sit in your house, don't go out that door." It's like you're someone in jail.
17: A.H. came to the U.S. legally and has a green card, but news reports of ICE agents forcibly detaining immigrants shocked and worried him. He says it brought back recollections of his years in Somalia. His father was killed in that country's civil war, As a child, A.H. suffered an injury that left him disabled.
18: But it feels like the troubles in Somalia when I was young. I was, I think, 2 years old. When I'm being told that my father had died, other people in my family were hurt or injured, when it's talked about, it affects me. Those kinds of memories. When you see the police, you remember those memories.
17: A.H. says he's found some release from his fear and stress by talking to a licensed mental health therapist, Ali Adin. Adin opened the Bridge Healing Center in St. Cloud about 4 years ago. It provides culturally specific mental health services, mainly for the East African community. Adin says many of his clients are experiencing mental health symptoms as a result of the ICE surge, including anxiety, depression, and stress.
19: When stress becomes every day and it's related to safety and family survival, it's become chronic.
17: Adin says for some immigrants like A.H., the federal enforcement action resurrected difficult memories of war, violence, and fleeing their homeland.
19: They tend to go through a lot of trauma before they get here. So this is not a new wave of trauma. They just relive in their trauma.
17: Adin says many of his clients are first-generation immigrants from East Africa, where there's a deeply rooted stigma against talking about mental health. But he and other providers have been working to overcome that taboo and encourage people to seek help. The Center for Victims of Torture, an international nonprofit headquartered in St. Paul, Minnesota, opened an office in St. Cloud in 2015. It provides psychotherapy for people who've experienced significant physical and mental trauma, and sometimes torture. Some are new immigrants and asylum seekers. Others have lived in St. Cloud for years. Amal Hassan is the center's community development and education coordinator. She says the recent ICE action caused some people to re-experience past memories of hiding, fleeing, or living in constant fear for their safety.
20: A lot of people that came here were like, we thought we were safe. And then seeing people in America getting gunned down, that they had to relive that sort of nightmare, torture.
17: Hassan says one client described the fear like a lion that shows up in their room every night.
20: So like every night I'm re-experiencing some of that torture. Even when you're going through therapy, you're seeing providers and you're taking care of it, it takes a long time to heal from those kind of trauma.
17: Hassan says during the ICE action, people were afraid to come to the Center for Victims of Torture's office for appointments. Telehealth visits don't always work, she says, because some people share a home with others and don't have privacy. Hassan met some clients in their cars. She even bought a window shield to help them feel safer.
20: A lot of the clients that right now are describing feelings of like, I feel like I still have to hide, closing all the windows. I'm afraid to even let the sunlight come in because what if they're outside?
17: Therapists like Hassan try to help people develop strategies to manage stress and anxiety. She says dialectical behavior therapy, or DBT, a kind of talk therapy, can help people regulate their emotions and increase their stress tolerance.
20: Everything passes. So how do you take care of yourself? How do you prioritize your mental health? And then what do you have control over and what you don't have control over?
17: CenterCare, the St. Cloud region's largest healthcare provider, also reports seeing an increase in people with mental health symptoms since the ICE surge. Hani Jacobson is a community health nurse and also a Somali American. She says because of her community's stigma surrounding mental health, people often talk about the effects in a different way.
21: So it's a lot of physical symptoms. You know, I have increased headaches and my body hurts and my stomach hurts.
17: Jacobson says getting people to recognize the connection between those physical symptoms and the mental stresses they're facing is a key to healing. CenterCare recently partnered with community organizations to host a class to help people understand the impact of war and violence on mental health and give them tools to cope. Dr. Kim Jaden is a family physician with CenterCare and part of its community health improvement team.
22: One of the phrases we use in trauma-informed care a lot is the body remembers, and sometimes saying that to people that will make them understand, oh, my physical body remembers the trauma that I went through 20 or 30 years ago. And so I have physical pain or physical feelings based on some of this re-traumatization.
17: But Jaden says some strategies she would typically recommend to people struggling with mental health, like getting outside and moving their bodies, may not work for those who are afraid to leave their homes.
22: If you're living in a military's community, or that's your perception, you're not going to want to go for a walk, right? You're not going to want to breathe that fresh air and be out in the community.
17: What does help, providers say, is keying in on people's strengths and reminding them of their resilience. Amal Hassan says it helps to know their rights as a U.S. resident and what resources are available so they feel less helpless. And providers say the close-knit nature of the Somali community also has been an asset. During the surge, people shared information, drove others to appointments, and delivered food to those stuck at home. Still, providers like Dr. Jaden say they're concerned about the long-term impacts of the immigration enforcement.
22: Especially the young folks who have seen older sisters or brothers or parents, you know, be detained or pulled over when they're in the car. I mean, there's a lot of trauma there to unpack. And if the parents are in a place where they are being re-traumatized, it's going to be awfully hard for them to help that child build the resilience to not have some long-standing mental issues with that.
17: And Jacobson says the enforcement surge affected the entire Somali community. Even those who didn't have a direct encounter with ICE watched what was happening on social media.
21: So even if you personally did not experience that trauma, you saw it, and it was in your neighborhood.
17: Now that most ICE agents have left St. Cloud, AH says he's feeling more hopeful. He started venturing out into the community again, to shops and to his therapy appointments. He encourages people feeling afraid and anxious to reach out to those around them to get the support they need.
18: If you face fear, don't give up, but come back from it by being in community.
17: For Call to Mind, I'm Kirsty Marone from NPR News.
16: You're listening to Immigration and the Challenge to Belong, a special report from Call to Mind. I'm Angela Davis. There are people walking among us who live with almost unimaginable mental and physical scars. They are refugees and asylum seekers who escaped to the United States from violent and repressive regimes in their home countries. And many need help healing from the torture and state-sponsored violence they endured. For more than 40 years, there's been a growing recognition among human rights and mental health advocates that this is a particular type of trauma, one that requires a particular type of treatment. Minnesota became the first state to open a healing center for that purpose. Founded in 1980, an organization called the Center for Victims of Torture went on to open locations across the country and the world. But when the U.S. government deployed thousands of federal agents to Minnesota, the Center for Victims of Torture confronted something new. Suddenly, the center was treating trauma triggered by the actions of the U.S. government. Reporter Kari Spencer has more.
0: The Center for Victims of Torture operates a clinic in St. Paul. It's in an old Victorian-style home and is usually a lively hub for physical therapy, face-to-face psychotherapy, and group support. But in January, room after room at the center was filled with empty chairs. That's because at the peak of the federal ICE surge in Minnesota, most of the clients were afraid to leave their homes. At the time, program manager Sarah Nelson said the clinic's whole model changed overnight.
1: We're not a crisis response clinic. That's not what we're trained to do. That's not what we're set up to do.
0: But that's what it became. The clients, their families, and their Minnesota communities were in crisis. The center's staff discreetly delivered groceries to ensure clients in hiding could eat. They talked some clients through panic attacks over the phone when ICE was nearby. And they tried to help six clients who were detained by ICE. Nelson says all of them were asylum seekers who had permits to legally work here.
1: It's really horrifying to go from giving someone psychotherapy to help them cope with past torture

0: and came here, they would qualify for our services as torture survivors. Withholding medical care is a form of torture.
1: That client has since been released. Two others remain in detention. But it's not just the detained clients who are suffering. The Center for Victims of Torture serves about 300 people in Minnesota who staff say have been reliving past traumas. In January, I spoke with two clients at the clinic. Both are men who recently escaped ethnic cleansing in Ethiopia. Neither of them wanted their names shared or even their voices broadcast in order to protect their safety. Both said what they witnessed in Minnesota reminded them of what they had fled in East Africa. One of them was a doctor in Ethiopia. He continued to treat sick people even while he was tortured in a concentration camp. He said the persecution of minorities there started with officials using dehumanizing rhetoric. Eventually, he couldn't drive his car for fear of being targeted because of his ethnicity. Then, government forces started going door to door. The doctor said he watched the same thing unfold in Minnesota.
2: Nearly every client I talk to now says, "This reminds me of back home. This reminds me of what I came here to escape."
1: That's Jill Davidson. She's a social worker at the St. Paul Clinic.
2: And they believed that coming here would be a place where they could speak out, where they could protest or even just speak their mind safely.
1: Davidson says instead of helping people enroll in classes and celebrate milestones, she was talking people through nightmare scenarios. Clients suffered from headaches and flashbacks that, in a turn of events, were triggered by the U.S. government, not the places they'd fled. It's not what anyone imagined coming to America would mean.
3: Most of them, they were looking forward to the prospect of their life here.
1: Yasna Shahbazi is a psychotherapist at the clinic. She said many of her patients had been on the cusp of graduating from treatment, but suddenly they were back to basics. That meant helping people regulate their nervous systems with breathing exercises and art therapy. Some clients reported old body pains returning, so she referred them to physical therapists.
3: They have been through the most harrowing experiences of state violence already, but now they're back on ground zero again, as if the trauma from the prison happened yesterday.
1: The ICE surge eventually ended, but that did not bring a sense of lasting relief to the center's clients. I checked in again with Sarah Nelson, the program director. She says the Center for Victims of Torture is at capacity.
0: We have a wait list. Like, more people are coming to our door asking for services, and we can't help them because the people that are currently in our services aren't getting better.
1: Nelson says one of the most crucial steps in treating trauma is creating a foundation of safety for survivors. But after the surge, that foundation feels precarious. Now many clients are anxiously awaiting the fate of their asylum cases. More and more clients have been called in for hearings in recent weeks, often on shorter notice than before. And all of this comes as the White House celebrates what appears to be a historic low for the number of asylum cases granted.
0: And if the United States doesn't want them, where should they go? They don't have anywhere else to go. It's not safe back home.
1: Adding to the fear, not knowing if their cases will be heard fairly. Still, Nelson says staff were recently surprised to learn that one client was granted asylum. She says they're hoping to celebrate more good news when they can. For Call to Mind in St. Paul, Minnesota, I'm Kari Spencer from NPR News.
4: When Kari reported the story, she asked the Department of Homeland Security to comment on reports of poor conditions at detention facilities. A DHS spokesperson responded, but did not address those claims. Let's take a break. When we come back, we'll hear from an expert who says stereotypes pose a real threat to immigrants and that the harm goes back decades. That's coming up on Immigration and the Challenge to Belong, a special report from Call to Mind and APM.
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5: Welcome back. You're listening to Immigration and the Challenge to Belong, a special report from Call to Mind and American Public Media. I'm Angela Davis. During the recent federal immigration enforcement, many immigrants to this country have been characterized as illegal criminals. But those are sweeping claims and in many cases have been revealed to be untrue. Reporting by our colleagues at Minnesota Public Radio News and APM Reports found three-quarters of ICE arrestees during Operation Metro Surge in Minnesota had no criminal record. But stereotypes about communities of people can be far-reaching, and they're not only misleading, but can also be deeply hurtful. Dr. Helen Hsu is a clinical psychologist at Stanford University. And she's the past president of the Asian American Psychological Association. Dr. Hsu was born in Taipei, Taiwan, and lived her first 4 years there. Her family immigrated to San Francisco in 1979. Growing up, she knew she and her family were immigrants. She saw the impatience in others when her parents spoke slow, imperfect English. And Dr. Hsu recognized racism at an early age. But she also felt the constant pressure of a stereotype many Asians in the United States have to deal with.
6: The model minority myth. The way it impacts the community is sort of there's an intense pressure to be the high-achieving, good grades, law-abiding, no problems, certainly no mental health problems person, and to think that there's something deeply wrong with you if you have any problems, which of course is just being human. But mostly what I hear from Asian Americans, especially young people, I feel like a total failure if I'm not like the perfect child, or I feel like I have to conform to the model minority to be accepted. And then what is extremely painful is some people do conform to being the model minority and they experience racism or negative experiences anyway. And then that feels very shocking and difficult.
5: Are there any other longstanding stereotypes Asians in the U.S. live with that you can share?
6: One of the most common microaggressions that Asian Americans will share is as a perpetual foreigner. So you could be an Asian American who's been here for five generations. You may not speak another language. You don't have any connection to your heritage country. And yet, based on your face, your phenotype, people treat you like you're a perpetual foreigner. And that often has extremely damaging impact over time because it's chronic. Feeling like no matter what model minority they act like, no matter how much they achieve, how American they feel, how loyal they are, they're treated like they don't belong here.
5: So can these myths then turn into mental health challenges or even mental illness?
6: It definitely contributes. So we know mental illness is a biopsychosocial factor, a little bit inherited, but a lot from life experiences and the community and the pressures that we live in. There's a lot of data that actually show that the fear right now of stereotyping, harassment, detention, that has contributed to rising levels of anxiety, depression, anger, impact on self-esteem, and it impacts the social health of a community, which also impacts mental health.
5: Given the current news cycle, more people are thinking about the well-being of immigrants, but we know this isn't a new issue. What are some of the mental health struggles unique to Asian immigrants here in the U.S.?
6: many of the Asian American immigrants who are immigrants or refugees, that they may bring trauma and stressors that have come from their experiences. And then they experience new stressors and traumas if they are facing harassment and sort of these barriers once they arrive. And that obviously contributes the chronic stress, the chronic physical strain of being low income, being overworked. I meet a lot of Asian American immigrants who it's their MD who says, you know, I really think all of this stress and pressure is causing or related to your migraines, your gastrointestinal pain, your body tension. And so I often meet them after they see the doctor.
5: The most recent census counted more than 25 million people in the United States who identify as Asian American and Pacific Islander, commonly known as AAPI. Now, it's important to note the term is very general. It represents many different countries, nationalities, and unique cultures. It also includes those who were born in the U.S. or in their heritage country. Numerous reports find that AAPI adults are the least likely to seek or get mental health treatment. Dr. Helen Sue says she's hopeful, though, because young Asians are more open to talking about mental health. Many seek help when they need it.
6: You can just take a quick look on Instagram, for example, to see more and more Asian Americans of younger generations talking really openly about wanting to be the ones who break intergenerational cycles of trauma, about wanting to connect to care and demanding better trained, culturally responsive mental health experts.
5: Intergenerational trauma, that's a term we hear a lot of these days. And, you know, maybe everyone doesn't really understand this idea. So can we take a moment to talk about how intergenerational trauma, how it gets passed on?
6: Maybe a specific example, when I was working in Oakland at Asian Community Mental Health Services, I found myself working with a lot of youth who were American-born youth of Southeast Asian refugees. So Lao, Hmong, and Cambodian refugees and their children here. And we noticed there were all kinds of emotional, mental health, and behavioral struggles and problems. And these were kids who'd never themselves experienced the horrors what their parents did. And yet, because their parents had never been treated, didn't necessarily have language, didn't have support. And so we saw high levels of untreated substance abuse, depression, PTSD. That impacted their ability to parent and also to help their kids with the modern struggles their kids might have faced. And so the trauma, therefore, just continues to pass on.
5: Looking at today, 2026, immigrants in the United States are dealing with a lot, regardless of citizenship status. What are you seeing today? What are you hearing in your clinic?
6: We are definitely seeing an incredible amount of anxiety. And not only anxiety for new immigrants or refugees, but people who've been here long established. That the fact that United States citizens, that people who are legally with green cards have status, have been detained and brutalized, and is absolutely terrifying. And in 23 years as a psychologist, I've never quite seen levels like this across communities. And there's really an existential and moral crisis and a real grieving for folks who have made their homes here and truly like have contributed to their communities and don't feel like any other place is their home. And yet to feel this sort of overhanging daily chronic stress, that's what's most damaging to the mind and the body, right? To have elevated levels of cortisol, to be hypervigilant as you're trying to get through your day, that definitely contributes to mood disorders and anxiety problems. And that spirals into all sorts of things.
5: And I noted that you used the word grief. Grieving is happening. And what do you make of that?
6: There's a grief for so many people. So many Asian American immigrants really came here in good faith and really believing that the United States provided better human rights protections than where they were coming from, and was a beacon of freedom and opportunity, which It has been on some level, and yet what we're seeing now is that sort of has been falling apart. Things like, I thought I could trust, you know, that this was a place where people follow the Constitution. I thought I could trust that I would work really hard at school or at my business and I would be justly rewarded and treated equally. And there's a real grief and fear that that is all appears to be falling apart.
5: That was Dr. Helen Hsu, a clinical psychologist at Stanford University. She also has a private practice called Hella Mental Health. You're listening to Immigration and the Challenge to Belong, a special report from Call to Mind and American Public Media. I'm Angela Davis. Psychologist Amanda Venta, who we heard from earlier, spends a lot of her time talking about belonging. A few years ago, she published a study that found young immigrants who felt accepted in the United States did and felt better. And those who didn't feel accepted were more likely to struggle with depression, anxiety, and suicidal thoughts. Dr. Venta says the stakes are high for immigrants, but that everyone in the community is worse off when some neighbors don't feel welcomed.
7: We've known for quite some time that immigrant communities are resilient and are versatile, right? So they will, they'll find a way to meet needs for them and for their families. We actually see paradoxically better health in many immigrant communities than we do in their non-immigrant counterparts. That's not because of less adversity, right? They actually have way higher levels of adversity. But they find a way forward. They come together as a community, right? They come together as families. They use other resources that maybe we're not so used to thinking about. Not all mental health care comes from a psychologist, right? It might come from a member of your cultural group. It might come from a member of the religious group, that sorts of thing. So I think just because we're not seeing them doesn't necessarily mean that it's untreated, right? But this is really the first time in recent history that we're standing in immigrants' communities' way in terms of being able to even make those resources come together, right? This is the first time we're seeing immigration enforcement in churches, in schools, in immigration courts, right? For the first time in recent memory that we're seeing enforcement there. So I'm really concerned that dismantling the supports that the immigrant community has built in their community is gonna be really dangerous for their mental health, and that it'll be dangerous for all of our mental health. I know many non-immigrants who feel very distressed by seeing this in their communities.
5: So what do we do? How do communities, states, cities, individuals foster belonging? What do we do?
7: I think it depends on who we are, right? So I think all of us are operate at many different levels. At a very basic level, I think we all have a question of whether we can pull somebody in to belonging in our personal lives, right? Is there a neighbor? Is there a peer in your child's school? Is there a coworker? Is there somebody who currently feels that they don't belong that could benefit from your kindness? It doesn't matter if they're an immigrant or not, right? At the end of the day, if you messed up, all you did was be kind to somebody. What a terrible error you made in the day, right? And then we have to really question our policies, right? So I think there's a common misconception that caring about immigrants means not caring about borders. That's not true. You can care about immigrants and you can care about national security and borders. You just have to question whether the enforcement actions are really about national security and borders or whether they're about xenophobia. So I think at a policy level, we need to be thinking about prioritizing the family. The family is the most important unit for child development. We have known that for decades. So if we threaten the family, if we pull parents away from children, if we pull spouses away from one another, it's going to be bad for both spouses. It's going to be bad for the children. So our policies, whether we let people into the U.S. or not, is not the question. The question is, why are we pulling them apart here? Why are we separating them at the border? That doesn't track, right? That's not about borders. That's not about national security. That's about not respecting the sanctity of the family because it's an immigrant family. I'd say the same thing in terms of schools, healthcare, right? We really need to think about whether those are actually efforts that are designed to keep borders safe and maintain security in the United States, or whether they're efforts that are meant to frighten immigrant communities, right? I don't think immigration enforcement at schools is keeping us safer. I think it's actually making children and families more frightened, challenging the sense of belonging, not just for the immigrant child, but for every other child in that classroom.
5: Dr. Vinto, you've seen a lot in your work and your research. From your lens, what do our listeners really need to know? What do we need to understand about the mental health of immigrants in the U.S. right now?
7: I hope people could understand that the mental health of immigrants is the mental health of Americans. Immigrants might even be on this radio show right now, right? There are immigrants sitting next to you on the train. There are immigrants in school with your kids. There are immigrants on TV. There are immigrants in the White House, right? There are immigrants at every level of American society. They are inextricably intertwined with the health of Americans. Acting like they're an other that can be treated differently, that can be deported, that can be denied health care, that can be separated from their children, that's just a myth. That's not real. There's actually immigrants everywhere. And our health as Americans is connected to the health of immigrants. I think we really need to start thinking that way. And we really need to start questioning what we would want done to our families, to our children, to us, if we wanted to move to another country.
5: You're listening to Immigration and the Challenge to Belong, a special report from Call to Mind and American Public Media. I'm Angela Davis. We've heard throughout this hour that the difficult experiences some immigrants in the United States have can come at a high cost to their mental health. And with the escalated tension around federal immigration policy, many folks born in other countries are navigating new levels of fear and uncertainty, regardless of their citizenship status. That suffering is taking a toll on their well-being. But there's a survival tool we haven't heard about yet, and it's scientifically linked to mental health benefits: activism. People who organize and get involved in community issues they care about report lower rates of anxiety and depression and are in better overall health. This is especially true for immigrant youth. Call to Mind's Jessica Barry caught up with a woman who found her own well-being through activism.
8: What up, my people?
9: Meet Graysa Martinez Rosas.
8: Buenas tardes a toda mi gente latina. ¿Dónde estamos?
9: Graysa is speaking at the 2025 Hands Off Rally in Washington, D.C. Tens of thousands protested the Trump administration's firing of federal workers, its immigration crackdowns, and more.
8: So, y'all look so beautiful. I wish you could be in this place. And there's so many of you. I want you to take a moment to say high five to your neighbor. Y'all have been.
9: Graysa is looking cool. She's wearing all black and standing center stage in front of a sea of demonstrators holding signs. She's having fun with the crowd and seems born for this, and she probably was. Graysa is the executive director of United We Dream, the largest immigrant youth-led network in the country. Experts told me that activism can serve as a protective tool that has mental health benefits for people who get involved, especially during difficult times. I wanted to meet a U.S. immigrant involved in community organizing, and a researcher said I should talk to Graysa. To understand her story, you need to know more about Graysa's family and where she's from.
10: I was born among the corn stalks. It's the place of my ancestral land.
9: Graysa Martinez Rosas was born in the Central Valley of Mexico, in the state of Hidalgo.
10: Our family for centuries was able to make a living planting and cultivating corn.
9: She told me that for many reasons, money, opportunity, and wanting a better future for the next generations, her parents decided to move to the U.S. as undocumented immigrants. Grace is in her mid-30s now and still remembers the journey to Texas. She was 7 years old.
10: My family decided that our route was going to be through the water, and we picked a spot in the Rio Grande River. I remember how scary it was for me, but I really didn't want to cry because my dad looked really concerned and my mom also looked scared. And I just remember feeling like whatever happens, I need to make it to the other side.
9: And the whole family made it. Dallas became their new home. And Graysa and her sisters were immediately enrolled in school. Mental health experts talk a lot about the pressure undocumented kids can live with. It's unlike anything their classmates born in the U.S. have to think about. Fear of deportation, getting separated from their parents, just knowing they aren't legal citizens in the country where they live. Graysa told me she felt the weight of these secrets She remembers an accomplishment at school that should have made her happy.
10: There was this award that was given to the best sixth grade boy and sixth grade girl. And a part of the award was like a big like recognition and like a school assembly and another prize, a savings bond towards going to college. I really wanted to be that like sixth grade best girl. But then there was the other part of me that was a little girl that like was just really scared of being seen. Because if I was seen, then I could put myself and my parents and my family at risk of deportation.
9: Graysa did win. She was named the top sixth grade girl at her school. Getting that early recognition of her academic performance stayed with her. She told me it planted the seed for college and beyond.
10: Someone believed that I would be able to go to college. And in my heart, I just knew that even though I was undocumented, because I had this college savings bond, I had like a way in.
9: Graysa was a successful student, always top of her class. But she tried to stay under the radar and not get too much attention. She kept her family's immigration status a secret. But at the end of her senior year, Congress passed a law making all undocumented immigrants subject to criminal prosecution. Protests erupted across the country, and that sparked something in Graysa.
10: I don't know what drove me to like call my friend Gustavo and for us to talk about organizing our own walkout. I think it was just like the pain that I saw and the fear that I saw again in my parents' eyes when I explained to them what this bill was and just my like, I need to do something. And I'm so glad that I did that. In my language, I think it was God that said like I needed to do something to stand up for myself and my family. And it changed my life.
9: After college, Graysa launched a career in advocacy work for immigrant rights. And numerous studies have found that community-engaged youth have lower rates of depression, anxiety, and mental distress. Getting involved serves almost as a protective tool, and those who are active have a higher sense of agency and live with more hope for their future. And there's also the benefit of finding community through activism. Young people who find others with a shared sense of purpose are less likely to feel lonely and isolated. One researcher told me this is all incredibly important because immigrant youth are at a higher risk of major depression and suicidal ideation. When I talked to Graysa about her mental health before and after she started to organize, she said there was a clear shift in how she felt.
10: I was so ashamed. I just didn't want to be seen before. And after experiencing like what it felt like to not only participate in a walkout, but lead one, I felt like I found myself.
9: And she says she also found a community outside her family.
10: The feeling of meeting other young people that had the same fears that I did, that decided to like chant out loud and be proud of like our immigrant heritage, I could not leave that because it made me feel powerful.
9: Yeah.
10: It made me feel like I belonged.
9: So back to Grace's speech from the 2025 Hands Off rally. Here's something she said as the crowd cheered her on.
8: I am an immigrant. I am undocumented, unafraid, queer, and unashamed.
9: Graysa has legal status now. But considering the new levels of contention around immigration policy, I asked if she'd still proudly declare that she's undocumented.
10: Yes. I said that in that speech. I said that 2 months ago, and I said that last week. It speaks to the part of me that for that is true, and I feel like it's also my responsibility in this moment.
9: She told me she gets scared sometimes, but it feels like an appropriate response right now. Graysa has a strong community and is proud of the work she does with United We Dream. On difficult days, she leans on her clear sense of purpose and a lesson she learned from her father.
10: I've never been more clear that even though it's some of the most dangerous times to be who I am, which is a queer immigrant leader within the social justice movement, and yet I think my dad's sort of teaching lives in my brain and in my heart, which is to say that courage is doing it afraid anyway. I wake up and I do it anyway.
9: For Call to Mind, I'm Jessica Barry.
5: While community engagement can be therapeutic and empowering for people, advocates say it's going to take more than that to relieve the mental health burdens of immigrants in the United States. Psychologist Amanda Venta, who we've heard from throughout the show, says a sense of real belonging is essential. She thinks of belonging like a tapestry, and that immigrants in this country are really good at weaving together a new home or community. But when basic needs are taken away, when families are separated, when a sense of security is ruptured, the result is suffering and fear.
7: And it seems like in the end, it's actually simple. That feeling like you don't belong in a place hurts you. It leads to experiences of depression and anxiety. It even leads to increased risk of suicide. If we're dismantling the interpersonal tapestry of belonging that keeps immigrants, and I would dare to say all of us, healthy and safe from adversity in the world, we're going to end up with a very vulnerable population.
5: You've been listening to Immigration and the Challenge to Belong, a special report from Call to Mind, American Public Media's initiative to foster new conversations about mental health. We'd like to thank Muhammad Ibrahim for his translation. This program was produced and written by our senior producer, Jessica Barry, and edited by Stephen Smith. Our technical director is Josh Savageau, and Hans Buto scored the show. I'm Angela Davis. Thanks so much for joining me. 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Thank you for listening to Immigration and the Challenge to Belong, a special report from Call to Mind. 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
12: The pesticide paraquat has been linked to Parkinson's disease. Why are we still using it? I'm Flora Lichtman, and this is Science Friday. Paraquat has been banned in more than 70 countries, but not here. A new investigation shows one processing plant in Mississippi is leaking thousands of pounds of paraquat into the air. Plus, the nitty-gritty of how clinical trials work and what it actually takes for a new drug to get to market.
13: It's not required for FDA approval that you show that your drug is better than another drug that's already been approved or is available to patients.
12: And how low, low rumbles could leave you feeling haunted.
14: We can't consciously hear it, but we can feel it.
12: A pseudoscience researcher investigates why old buildings creep us out. That's after this. Don't go away.
15: Live from NPR News in Washington, I'm Janine Herbst. Director of National Intelligence Tulsi Gabbard is resigning from her post overseeing the country's 18 spy agencies. In a letter to President Trump, she says she will leave the job June 30th because her husband is battling a rare form of bone cancer. The veteran and former Democratic congresswoman from Hawaii was an outspoken critic of foreign interventions, and she was largely sidelined from Trump's national security team amid his war in Iran that started in February. And in written remarks to the Senate Intelligence Committee, she contradicted Trump, saying there was no effort by Iran to rebuild its nuclear capability after U.S. attacks last year. Today, Trump said she did an incredible job and that he will miss her, and he named Deputy Aaron Lucas as the new acting director. There's apparently growing discord in the GOP. House Republicans called off a vote last night on a resolution restraining President Trump's war powers after Speaker Mike Johnson failed to muster enough Republican votes to defeat it. And Senate Republicans didn't pass Trump's top priority, funding immigration enforcement for the next 3 years, angry over Trump's $1.8 billion taxpayer-funded program for those who feel they were politically persecuted. And NPR's Barbara Sprunt has more.
16: That could include funding the people who ransacked the Capitol and attacked police on January 6. There were a number of Republican senators who right out of the gate said they were blindsided by this. Of course, this is money that hasn't been appropriated by Congress. And enough Senate Republicans were alarmed over the plan and wanted to address it before they passed this immigration funding.
15: NPR's Barbara Sprunt, both the House and the Senate are out on a week-long recess. Iranian state media say Pakistan's army chief has left for Tehran, this amid Pakistan's mediation on talks with the U.S. and Iran. NPR's Dia Hadid has more from New Delhi.
17: Pakistani media and Iranian-backed IRNA reported that Field Marshal Asim Manir is scheduled to meet with high-ranking officials. It comes after the Pakistani Interior Minister, Mohsen Naqvi, made his second visit to Iran in 1 week. Pakistan earlier hosted both sides for marathon talks on April 11 and 12, but the U.S. team, led by Vice President J.D. Vance, said they had failed. The Trump administration wants Iran to store its enriched uranium abroad and pause its nuclear program. Iran is demanding a permanent ceasefire that lifts U.S. sanctions and gives it more control of the Strait of Hormuz. Dia Hadid, NPR News, New Delhi.
15: Consumer sentiment hit a new record low this month as surging gas prices from the war in Iran hit consumers' wallets. The University of Michigan Consumer Sentiment Index fell 5 points from the month before, and it also showed the personal finances dropped 13% in May. Wall Street's trading higher at this hour. The Dow is up 452 points. You're listening to NPR News. Shein, the retail giant selling ultra-fast fashion, is buying Everlane, a clothing brand that sold millennial shoppers on the promise of sustainable fashion and ethical factories. And here's Alina Selyuk has more.
18: The news of the deal has ricocheted around the fashion world because Everlane and Shein are a case of opposites attract. Everlane had built its brand around, quote, radical transparency into how it made the clothes and how it priced them. Everlane clothes are minimalist basics and natural fabrics, the category of affordable luxury. Meanwhile, Shein is huge. It's fast fashion. It's the hottest TikTok micro trends with $10 skirts and $15 dresses, and it's faced allegations of unethical labor practices. But Shein's purchase is a lifeline for Everlane, which has mounting debt and intense competition. Everlane's CEO says the brand, even under Shein, would remain independent and committed to sustainability. Alina Selyuk, NPR News.
15: Millions of Americans will hit the road this Memorial Day holiday weekend, but with gas prices near a four-year high. NPR Scott Horsley has more on the unofficial start to the summer driving season.
19: High gasoline prices don't seem to have dampened our national fondness for road trips. AAA says a record 45 million people are expected to travel this weekend, including more than 39 million by car. Filling the tank will cost more. The average price of regular gasoline is $4.55 a gallon. That's up about $1.36 from this time last year.
15: NPR Scott Horsley reporting. And I'm Janine Hurst, and you're listening to NPR News from Washington.
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21: It's time for Science Friday on IPR News on Friday. I'm Tony Sarabia. 3 o'clock, it's the BBC News Hour. Currently only seeing some rain in the northwest part of the state. Let's see, light rain in Cherokee where it's 52, light rain in Sheldon, 50, rain in Sioux City, 55 degrees, heavy rain right now in Spencer, and chilly, 49 degrees, 55 in Algona. 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
22: This is Science Friday. I'm Flora Lichtman. Paraquat is an herbicide widely used in agriculture. It's toxic, it's been linked to Parkinson's, and it's been banned in over 70 countries. But not here. In fact, its use here is on the rise. One of the plants in the U.S. that processes paraquat is in Wayne County in southeastern Mississippi. And according to a startling piece of reporting from my next guest, the plant is leaking large amounts of paraquat into the air. Here to tell us more is environmental reporter Delaney Nolan, who reported this story for The Lens and the Mississippi River Basin Ag and Water Desk. Delaney, thanks for being here.
1: Thanks so much for having me. I love Science Friday.
22: Oh, thanks. Take us to this plant in Mississippi. Where is it? What does it do?
1: Yeah, this is a plant in Waynesboro, Mississippi, which is a small, quite rural town. And at this plant, they formulate and repackage paraquat. So paraquat is this cheap, super toxic, what they call burn down agent herbicide. So we don't make paraquat in the United States anymore. Now it is mostly made in China or the UK, and it's imported to the US.
22: Where it's banned, right?
1: Where it's banned. It's banned in China, it's banned in the UK, it's banned in the EU, it's banned in Brazil, it's banned in more than 70 countries because it is, again, so poisonous.
22: So what is the plant doing exactly?
1: Right. So they take this chemical, paraquat, and they add some other little chemicals and additives, and then they repackage it. They are turning it into a product that then gets distributed and sold to farmers.
22: So what did you find in terms of emissions?
1: Yeah, so paraquat is not technically considered an air pollutant. So it's not something like ozone that's regulated by the federal government and says, hey, if your facility emits over a certain amount of this, you have to get a permit. Instead, paraquat's a toxic chemical. That means it's regulated by something called the Toxics Release Inventory, which basically is this publicly available database where a little over 600 different toxic chemicals are tracked just to keep people informed. So it's not saying how much you're allowed to release, but a community can look up what's around them and what chemicals are being released in the air. So I was able to see all the releases of paraquat that have been reported in the last about 10 years. And this facility in Waynesboro, Mississippi is way out above the rest and the amounts that it is emitting. So I'll give you a little bit of comparison. If you're a farmer and you want to treat an acre of your farm, you'll use about a pound of paraquat. Other places that handle paraquat, they have released between like 1 and 5 pounds of paraquat into the air in the last 5 years. The Waynesboro facility in 2024 released 47,000 pounds of paraquat into the air. That is a crazy amount of paraquat that is being released into the air as a fugitive emission.
22: A fugitive emission. So it's not coming out of a smokestack. It's leaking. But why? Why is it leaking so much paraquat?
1: We don't have more information about that, unfortunately. I reached out to the company, which is called Sipcam Agro, as well as the plant manager, to try to learn a little bit more about why so much of this paraquat was going into the air. But all we can see is that these are reported as fugitive emissions, which generally means that it's not a deliberate part of the process that's coming out of a smokestack. And it's an estimate as well. So this is probably based on some information they have about the repackaging process. But the actual numbers could be higher or lower.
22: Is it legal, Delaney?
1: It is legal. Yeah. What they're doing is absolutely legal because, again, this is not an air pollutant that's regulated by the federal government. They have to report it. And the state, so in this case, the Mississippi Department of Environmental Quality, they have purview to regulate or set maximum thresholds, but generally states aren't doing that.
22: We know paraquat has been linked to Parkinson's. Are there elevated Parkinson's rates in this area?
1: There are. And so I want to also give this with a grain of salt because paraquat exposure can take years to show up as Parkinson's disease. So I wouldn't say that the rates that we are seeing of elevated Parkinson's are necessarily tied to the emissions right now. Paraquat can also be used in agriculture and forestry. So it could be that people were getting exposed to paraquat from the timber industry long before Sipcam showed up. But that said, yeah, Wayne County has top 7% rates of Parkinson's mortality for reporting counties in the country.
22: Thanks for sharing this reporting with us.
1: Thank you so much for listening.
22: Environmental reporter Delaney Nolan, she reported the story for The Lens and the Mississippi River Basin Ag and Water Desk. Up next, what are the risks of paraquat exposure and how well do we understand the biological link to Parkinson's? My next guest has studied paraquat exposure for more than 25 years and is here to explain. Dr. Beata Ritz is a professor of epidemiology at UCLA. Welcome to Science Friday.
2: Thank you for having me.
22: So take us through it. Biologically, how well understood is this link between paraquat and Parkinson's? Are we beyond a correlation?
2: Absolutely. In terms of biologic understanding, we are. But I also think we are very close to, in humans, to what we call a causal association, because you're not doing human experiments, you're using observational studies. But from the animal models, the cell models, and everything we know chemically about paraquat, I would say we understand quite well what paraquat does to cells and possibly also does to these dopamine cells that die in Parkinson's disease.
22: What does it do to cells?
2: Well, it initiates something we call redox cycling, and that is a mechanism that generates a lot of what's called oxidative stress. Oxidative stress is something that you can compare to rusting of a car, where, you know, molecules are rusting or the membranes of cells are basically becoming rancid, like fat becomes rancid when it's out in oxygen for too long. And that's the kind of processes that actually happen with paraquat. But in human mammalian cells and mammalian cells, we also know that paraquat actually impairs something we call the respiratory chain of mitochondria. And there's a complex one that seems to be specifically attacked and taken out by paraquat.
22: So paraquat is damaging these cells that we know are the cells that are damaged in Parkinson's disease, these dopamine neurons, right?
2: Yes, exactly. But it might not even be just dopamine neurons. It could also be some kind of immune cells that are very reactive in this area of the brain where the dopamine neurons sit. So this oxidative stress could also just be acting on these immune cells that then become kind of angry. And when they become angry, they harm the neurons. So whether it's just dopaminergic neurons who are suffering or the whole system in that part of the brain where these neurons live is not really clear yet.
22: You said that we're close to causal association in humans. Tell me more.
2: Yes, I'm a little biased here because I studied paraquat exposure in humans for so long, but I really do think we recently came out with the definitive study in California of more than 800 patients and as many control subjects where we had really good exposure assessment through the pesticide use report system in California. And we showed in many ways with many analyses that paraquat exposure at the workplace and homes was related to Parkinson's very strongly.
22: Can we quantify the elevation of risk?
2: Well, that would really also depend on what exposure scale you're using. But, you know, if you're just wanting something on average, it's probably at least a doubling of the risk.
22: Wow.
2: But it depends on the lengths of exposure and the intensity of exposure, as well as your individual susceptibility or vulnerability to these agents, because some humans are actually much more vulnerable to these mechanisms of oxidative stress than others.
22: Mm. You know, we were just talking about this plant in Mississippi that was emitting paraquat into the air. Do the risks of paraquat exposure change if you're breathing it in?
2: Actually, breathing it in through your nose, let's say, is probably extremely dangerous because we know that the cells in the nose have a direct link to the neurons in the olfactory bulb. And that is also where actually Parkinson's often starts. It starts with a loss of smell and probably a protein aggregation that we call alpha-synuclein aggregation, which is the hallmark of Parkinson's. It's the proteins that we find in these Lewy bodies that we are seeing in the brain of Parkinson's patients. So that is really starting in the olfactory bulb. And from there, it could actually then move on to the dopamine neurons in the midbrain. So the nose is an access organ directly to the environment. And through the nose, you can get into the brain, you can get toxins into the brain, basically avoiding also the what we call the blood-brain barrier, where you have some defense against toxins from the environment. They can't as easily come from the blood, let's say, into the brain.
22: And this is what industry says, right? That like the blood-brain barrier is protecting people from.
2: Exactly.
22: Vermont is poised to be the first state to ban paraquat, a very recent bill. It's sitting just waiting for the governor's signature. I'm curious for you, as someone who's studied this for so long, what are your thoughts on that?
2: Well, I think it's really time that somebody has the courage in the U.S. to do what you just said, which is ban paraquat. Paraquat should have been banned 25, 30 years ago when we basically found that we can give rodents paraquat and see all of the signs and symptoms of Parkinsonism in humans, and when we started to understand what the mechanisms are and how toxic paraquat is. So it is quite amazing that nobody in the U.S. so far has banned paraquat.
22: I think that's the perfect place to land. Dr. Beata Ritz is a professor of epidemiology at UCLA. After the break, a deep dive into clinical trials, how they work and when the system fails.

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1: Nate Rott's beat takes him to...
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2: A look inside the National Land and Range Judging Contest coming up in about 15 minutes on All Things Considered.
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6: 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I'm Juana Summers.
7: And I'm Mary Louise Kelly. Bleachers is out today with a fifth album, Everyone for 10 Minutes.
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8: On this album, they're playing around a little. They're a little experimental. Things feel a little bit softer and a little bit dreamier.
7: That story coming up after the news.
9: Live from NPR News in Culver City, California, I'm Dwayne Brown. The new Federal Reserve chairman was sworn in today, replacing Jerome Powell. He faces an economy with rising inflation and an ongoing war with Iran that has sent energy prices soaring to record highs. Kevin Warsh says he hopes to learn from others' mistakes.
10: I will lead a reform-oriented Federal Reserve, learning from past successes and mistakes both, escaping static frameworks and models, and upholding clear standards of integrity and performance. Today marks a return to an institution that I do in fact cherish.
9: The Fed is supposed to be insulated from political interference, but President Trump has repeatedly challenged those boundaries, attacking the central bank for not slashing interest rates. Trump says Warsh will be, quote, totally independent. The deadline is quickly approaching for people in some parts of the country who want to register to vote in the primary elections. NPR's Hansi Luong reports.
11: Today is Oklahoma's voter registration deadline for the state's June 16th primary. Eligible voters in Oklahoma have only hours left to sign up online or in person or get their mail-in application postmarked. If you are registering by mail, the U.S. Postal Service recommends that you go to a post office and ask for a free manual postmark at the counter. In Washington, D.C., eligible voters have until Tuesday to get in their mail-in application or to register online. But D.C. voters still have time to register in person during early voting and on the day of D.C.'s primary on June 16th. If you've already registered to vote, you may want to go to your election official's website and check your status. Eligible voters can sometimes be removed from lists, especially if they move, change their name, or haven't voted in a while. Hansi Luong, NPR News.
9: Well, stocks finished higher on Wall Street following upbeat earnings reports from companies in the retail and tech sectors. This is NPR.
2: It's IPR News at 4:32. I'm John Wanamaker. Senate Republican leader Mike Klemisch offered a pipeline-related plan in January that had not come up for a vote during this year's legislative session. He says he plans to

0: to offer it again next year. The main part of Clemish's bill would widen the corridors for pipelines by 5 miles on either side of the proposed route. Clemish says that would give developers the flexibility to adjust the pipeline's path and avoid landowners who refuse to grant a voluntary easement on their property. It also prohibits pipeline representatives from making in-person contact with a landowner who has said they don't want the pipeline on their property. A dozen Senate Republicans joined with Democrats a year ago to pass a bill that would have set some new guardrails for the proposed Summit Carbon Solutions pipeline, but Governor Reynolds vetoed that bill. Clemish says he and the leader of those 12 Republicans had conversations throughout the 2026 session about coming up with some sort of compromise.
1: The primary ideological difference is Senator Lahn still had no eminent domain for CO2 pipelines, which was dealing in absolutes, right? Where my approach was widen that corridor, give voluntary easements an opportunity to play out. And I felt that we would get way north of 90% voluntary easements, which was a benchmark we had a couple of years ago.
0: Clemish says he believes his approach would have gotten Summit to the point of having well over 90% of its route secured through voluntary agreements. And he notes the House passed a bill 3 years ago that would have set 90% as the threshold Summit had to reach through voluntary easements. Clemish made his comments during taping of Iowa Press that airs tonight on Iowa PBS. The nonprofit Environmental Working Group says testing has shown elevated nitrate levels in thousands of public water supplies around the country. That includes Des Moines, but also communities like Decatur, Illinois, and South Bend, Indiana. The nonprofit points to studies that suggest even levels that fall within the legal federal limit may increase the risk for colon cancer. Here's researcher Ann Schechinger on the study.
2: Here in the Midwest and the Great Plains, we really have a lot of agriculture. And nitrate in drinking water really comes from fertilizer or animal manure that is applied to farm fields and then runs off those fields.
0: Nitrate can also come from wastewater plants and septic tanks. The nonprofit wants the federal government to complete a review of health studies and then consider tightening the legal limit. We'll see scattered showers in western and central Iowa tonight. It's IPR News.
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4: 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I'm Mary Louise Kelly in Washington.
5: And I'm Elsa Chang in Culver City, California. The Late Show with Stephen Colbert is officially off the air. And taking its place tonight is a show called Comics Unleashed. It's been around for years. It's a comedy roundtable produced by the media mogul Byron Allen.
6: All right. We're going to have a great time tonight. Some very funny people here. Say,
5: Allen makes this show right here in Culver City. And so I headed over to his production studios yesterday to sit down with him. And in a wide-ranging conversation for NPR's video podcast Newsmakers, we talked about his love of comedy, his first writing job, and how he made his fortune. Allen told me that airing his show in the 11:35 p.m. slot has been a lifelong dream.
7: I feel great. I feel amazing. You know, I tell everybody I have been pursuing this for 51 years.
5: And then the conversation got way more heated than I expected.
8: This show has had hundreds of episodes since you started it about 20 years ago.
7: That's right.
8: And let's be honest, Byron, your show, Comics Unleashed, is nowhere near as popular as the show that it's replacing, Colbert.
7: I never said
8: okay?
7: it was.
8: Wait. Yeah. For years, your show has not gotten great reviews. People on IMDb gave it a rating of 4.3 out of 10.
7: That's too many.
8: That's not a great rating, Byron.
7: 4.3,
8: so
7: that's too many.
8: I want to ask you, are you doing anything different with this show this time around so you can make it better?
7: Okay.
8: Do you want to make it better?
7: Okay, so we're going to talk about better.
8: Yeah.
7: Let's talk about better. Am I going to do anything different?
8: Yeah.
7: Absolutely not!
8: Wait, but Byron, the reason I'm asking you if you're going to meet the moment... is you have an opportunity here. You have an opportunity to capture Stephen Colbert's audience, which is more than 2.5 million viewers per episode. But you have no interest in their eyeballs?
7: Well, here's what I have to say. Okay. Real simple. So now, when we started doing the show, right, Comics mm-hmm. Unleashed, we're now celebrating our 20th anniversary. 20 years.
8: Yeah.
7: You tell me what show could stay on the air that long. And I'm proud of it because we've had on over 1,000 comedians. And we've had on every shape, size, color, black, white, Asian, Hispanic, gay, Jewish, Muslim.
8: Now, I want to know, you had any conversations with anybody at CBS or at Paramount about boundaries not to cross or topics to avoid on Comics Unleashed?
7: Absolutely not.
8: Okay. How about the road?
7: No, you asked the question. I'm going to be clear. Well, I have absolutely not had any conversations with anybody at CBS or Paramount about what to say or not to say, politics or no or boundaries.
8: If Paramount or if someone at CBS down the road comes to you and says, don't have that comic on your show or don't talk about that topic, what would you do in that scenario?
7: I would say, guys, enjoy the $150 million I save you.
8: Okay. Now, we've been talking a lot about
7: Elsie,
8: how you
7: come
8: say-
7: on now. You have to talk to me business show, not show business. You have to remember
8: let's
7: this,
8: Elsie.
7: Let's
8: talk about your business show.
7: No, let's talk about business show. I pay them millions on top of the $150 they're saving.
8: You're saving them money. Also, you're offering.
7: And I'm paying them.
8: You're also offering them comedy that you say will not be controversial. In fact,
7: I didn't say the word controversial.
8: Well, okay, let me read your quote.
7: No,
8: I'm going to read your quote, Byron. Let me read your quote. These are your words.
7: Okay.
8: We are doing a show with nothing political,
7: racist, sexist, or homophobic. That's right.
8: Just clean comedy.
7: I never used the word controversial.
8: What do you say to people out there who are listening or reading that quote and thinking to themselves, that sounds like some boring, toothless comedy?
7: Okay, here's what I would say.
8: What do you say to them?
7: I would say to them, for you, that may be boring, toothless comedy. You have a huge audience out there. You only need 1% or 2% to be a success. Not everybody's going to love me. But there is that 1% or 2% that will be like, hell yeah, I'm rolling with you. And I learned that at an early age. And by the way, that simple lesson made me a billionaire.
8: You've been doing comedy since you were a kid. We've been talking about you were on Carson when you were 18.
7: Yes.
8: Can you just explain to me, like, over the years, over the course of your life, why did you decide eventually to start leaning more into the business side of it all instead of focusing on the craft of comedy itself and only that?
7: Yeah. It's not show business, it's business show.
8: Okay. Your favorite line.
7: It is business show.
8: Meaning,
7: I've been able to sell 74 television shows. I have on more first run shows than all the studios combined. I have on over 13 hours a day of television with my name on it. And that's important to me because my passion is to make sure that we own something as black people in America.
8: Right.
7: That we control.
8: That black people not just make content, they own the content.
7: We own the content. Yeah. You know, we have plenty of corporations out here who make money off of our style, our creativity, our swagger, but that's over. It's time for us to own it.
8: I get that. And I get that that's a very important desire.
7: Yes.
8: I also want to understand what kind of media mogul you want to be as that black American. Why do I ask this? Because you have this long history of trying to buy media properties that are in decline, like BET and VH1. You also tried to buy Paramount before Skydance showed up. You just acquired this majority stake in BuzzFeed. So you do have this pattern of going after media platforms that are in distress. What is the strategy? Is it you're actually trying to make these platforms better? Or are you mainly just trying to grab up as much stuff as possible to grow your empire?
7: Well, yeah, it's both. I feel I can make them better, and you do need scale. I'm chasing Walt Disney. I'm chasing Rupert Murdoch. Those are the best of the best in media. I love business. I live for business. I don't smoke. I don't drink. I don't do drugs. I don't play golf. You know what I love to do? I love business. I love it. I live it. I breathe
8: never
7: it.
8: Of
7: I eat
8: as
7: it.
8: Advice.
7: Sleep it.
8: Yeah.
7: Right?
8: Yeah.
7: I love. You never thought of what is a ball?
8: Golf as a vice.
7: Well, you're taking up time trying to get a white ball in the hole. Come on now. My passion is business. A lot of people buy businesses in the penthouse and take them to the lobby. I buy them in the lobby and take them to the penthouse.
8: I do want to return to the reason that we are talking here today, and that is the cancellation of Stephen Colbert.
7: I had nothing to do with that.
8: I know. You have called that cancellation a
7: quote. I had
8: quote.
7: Nothing to do with that.
8: You called it a, quote, unfortunate event. So let me ask you this.
7: It was.
8: What do we lose when someone like Stephen Colbert goes off the air?
7: Stephen Colbert is an American treasure. He is a phenomenal human being. Here's the good news. He owns his talent, and he has an audience that loves him. He just has to decide where he wants to plant his flag next. And quite frankly, there's so many places he can go. I would support him on anything he wants to do. He doesn't need me, but I would do it in a nanosecond.
8: Maybe you need to invite him on Comics Unleashed.
7: He's always invited. And by the way, when he saw that I got the time period, he texted me. And he said, congratulations. I'm very happy for you. Don't you wish Johnny Carson could have witnessed this? And it brought tears to my eyes.
8: Yeah, I bet. Byron Allen, baby, host of Comics Unleashed
7: with
8: on
7: Byron
8: CBS.
7: Allen, the best of the best, baby.
8: So great talking to you.
7: Oh, yeah, Elsa. I love this one. This was good. This was confrontation. I felt like I was on Jerry Springer. Maury Payne. Hey, Elsa, I'm not the baby daddy. Elsa, this is not my baby. Elsa. Elsa.
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0: Thanks for joining us on this Friday afternoon. It's All Things Considered on IPR News. I'm John Wanamaker. Every spring, high school students travel to Oklahoma to look at dirt. More accurately, they are judging the dirt. This year, the National Land and Range Judging Contest attracted more than 700 students from across the country, including Iowa, to sift through soil. The students are sharpening their eye for land suitable for crops, grazing, and home building. Harvest Public Media's Anna Pope attended the three-day event.
9: In a windy field about 30 minutes west of Oklahoma City, teenagers are climbing into deep pits in the ground. They're trying to get a better look at the soil ahead of tomorrow's competition. High school freshman Clay Cash is standing beside a big pile of dirt.
10: I've always been interested in this. I live on a farm, so kind of seeing how fertile the soil is and everything really plays a big part in my family's life.
9: Oklahoma's red clay soil is different from the ground in eastern Kentucky, where Cash is from. He and his team drove 15 hours to compete at the National Land and Range Judging Contest. He's been judging soil since the fourth grade. Last year, his team won the 4-H Kentucky State Championship, qualifying to compete at the national level at this event.
10: It's a very big deal for me. My sister's both done it, and she's in college now, but she got really close to making it here, but I'm glad I could kind of fulfill that dream for us.
9: Cash was one of about 750 4-H and FFA members from across the U.S. who made the cut to take part of this annual competition in Oklahoma. There are three events to assess the soil for crops and forestry, grazing, and home building. Across the field, junior Audie Usner has a handful of subsoil and is checking how fast water will run through it. The teenager from Central Texas has been competing for 2 years.
11: And I like winning. You know, we're at the national contest representing Texas, so, you know, that's what I like.
9: So state champs?
11: Runners up, but, you know, hey, we lost just barely, and we're going to prove them this week, I tell you what.
9: Knowing how to assess soil is important for growing crops, raising animals, but also choosing where to build a house or other structures, says Deanne Presley. She's a soil management extension specialist at Kansas State University.
12: The purpose of soil judging is to understand and study soils so that then later on when somebody says, well, why are we digging this hole or what can the soil be used for or could I put a railroad track here, you'd have something intelligent to say about that.
9: Understanding soil is important for a lot of industries, whether environmental sciences, agriculture, or civil engineering. Larry Wright is the coordinator for the national competition. He's been part of this event since 1978. And says the students will take what they've learned far into the future.
13: These individuals, like any contest, or where you can go from sports to this event, is to recognize that they have a skill that is valuable.
9: The next morning, students pack into cars, vans, trucks, and buses to travel to an undisclosed location for the contest. It's been kept a secret, so no one can get a head start.
14: We did it, everybody. You're here. Get in the zone. It's time to compete. Follow your group leaders. We're going to head off.
9: Students are given the rules. No phones and no talking. They'll have 4 fields to judge and 25 minutes for each. The contestants are looking at soil quality, the slope of the land, and risk of erosion. They scrape and measure, grab handfuls of dirt, and get low to the ground. Experts have already judged these sites. The students who come closest to those professional observations will win. After the judging ends, the teenagers gather for lunch and compare notes. Maddie Willis sits with her teammates from her North Central Indiana FFA chapter. The high school junior is happy with how things went.
15: I love being able to do this and just to be able to say that I play in dirt, but it's amazing to be able to meet all these people from around the world and make new friends and build the bonds I already have with my team and get a chance to just get out and learn more about agriculture.
9: She says the contest goes far beyond just looking at dirt. It's about understanding what's present in the soil and how to best use the land in the future. I'm Anna Pope, Harvest Public Media.
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4: And I'm Mary Louise Kelly. There has been some confusion in the White House over how the Trump administration wants to handle artificial intelligence. This week, President Trump was supposed to sign an executive order addressing the rapidly developing technology, but then he abruptly decided not to move forward with it. The decision comes as cybersecurity concerns over some AI models are rising. NPR White House correspondent Deepa Shivaram is following this. Hey there.
23: Hi, Mary Louise.
4: So what was this executive order supposed to accomplish, and why did President Trump pull back at the last minute?
23: Yeah, well, the president was set to sign this executive order yesterday afternoon, and it was meant to address some of the growing concerns about security and safety over AI. For weeks, White House officials have been talking about what that might look like, right? Because remember, Congress hasn't passed any regulation around AI. So this technology is rapidly developing, like you said, without a lot of guardrails. Mm-hmm. But instead of signing the order yesterday, Trump said that he had concerns with some aspects of the order and how it might impact AI innovation. And his concern is about making sure that the U.S. stays ahead of China and other countries when it comes to the development of AI.
24: We're leading China, we're leading everybody, and I don't want to do anything that's going to get in the way of that lead.
23: And I reached out to the White House and they did not respond to request for comment. So it's not really clear at this point when the White House plans to reschedule the signing of this order or if the order will change in nature at all.
4: And why has this administration, which I should say has been against AI safety measures all along, why are they even contemplating making moves on security now?
23: Yeah, I mean, that's a great point. Up until a few weeks ago, the Trump administration was pretty opposed to talking about AI safety. In Trump's first days back in office, he scaled back the Biden administration's executive order on AI that put in some regulations around the technology. And the Trump White House even changed the name of the AI Safety Institute to take out the word safety. And they've been largely opposed to any states passing their own AI regulations. So this was, you're right, not something that they wanted to talk about. And the administration's perspective was that any regulation or rules around safety would hamper innovation, and the focus had to be on beating China.
4: And what happened? What changed?
23: Right. So then a few weeks ago, Anthropic, which is one of the big AI companies, said that one of their new AI models, Mythos, was basically too powerful to release because of cybersecurity concerns. And it set off some alarm bells in the administration. Because what if technology like that was obtained by bad actors? Or what if it's used against the U.S., like attacks on banking systems? So what followed was like this flurry of movement from the Trump administration. Officials started to talk about AI and use words like safety for the first time. Trump even said himself in a Fox News interview that there should be regulations around AI. And all of that back and forth was part of this debate and figuring out what the White House would do next. And ultimately, it was supposed to be this executive order, which would have laid out some ways to try and work with tech companies around these high-risk models. But keep in mind, Mary Louise, it's not like the Trump White House is doing a full 180 here. Trump is still really cozy with tech leaders and tech companies and wants to generally keep a very light touch when it comes to setting up any kind of guardrails.
4: Well, and meanwhile, and just briefly to note, polling shows more and more Americans favor some kind of regulation of AI. So more and more voters. Is the White House taking that into account?
23: I mean, there was a recent survey out of the University of Pennsylvania that showed that Americans' view on AI is pretty negative overall. 65% said the government has done too little to regulate AI. And polling like that shows how concerned Americans are over this technology, right? But I will say politically, it's a pretty wide open space for either party to jump in on. And so far, they haven't.
4: And NPR's Deepa Shivaram, thank you.
23: Thank you.
1: If you happen to know who Jack Antonoff is, it might be because he's produced albums for stars like Taylor Swift, Lorde, and Lana Del Rey, but the Grammy Award-winning producer also creates fantastic pop hooks for his own band Bleachers, which has a new album out today. It's called Everyone for 10 Minutes.
2: Shouting hello, masters, as we left our ancestors.
1: Here to tell us about it is Aurora McGuckin from MVY Radio in Massachusetts. Hi there.
3: Hi, thanks for having me.
1: Thanks for being here. Okay, so for people who are not yet familiar with Jack Antonoff's work in Bleachers, what can you tell us?
3: Well, Bleachers is a pop band with rock and roll influences. It's led by Jack Antonoff. It's been around for more than a decade. What Bleachers does feels very separate from what Jack Antonoff does for his other collaborators, like when he writes with Taylor Swift or Lorde or Sabrina Carpenter. It seems like Bleachers is a place where he makes music that is just for him and for the people that have been along for the ride with him the whole time. Everyone for 10 Minutes is their fifth studio album, and on this one I hear a lot of reflection and a lot of longing for connection. Like on the song The Van, Antonoff is reminiscing about his early days of making music and touring as a teen in New Jersey, and how, as he keeps repeating, he just didn't want to be lonely.

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5: 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I'm Mary Louise Kelly.
6: 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Stephen Colbert has signed off the show he hosted for more than a decade.
5: His late-night rivals stopped by to send him off.
7: We came to say we're going to miss you. Late night is not going to be the same without you.
8: Yeah. Without you, where will Americans turn to see a middle-aged white man make jokes about the news?
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9: Live from NPR News in Culver City, California, I'm Dwayne Brown. Secretary of State Marco Rubio has met with NATO leaders in Sweden to discuss the Iran war, which has sent global energy prices soaring as the Strait of Hormuz remains closed to commercial tanker traffic. Rubio says there's been slight progress made during talks with Iran, but the fundamentals remain the same, that Iran cannot have a nuclear weapon.
10: We're going to have to address the issue of enrichment. We're going to have to address the issue of the highly enriched uranium. And then added to this, of course, is the issue of the straits. Iran is trying to create a tolling system. They're trying to convince Oman, by the way, to join them in this tolling system in an international waterway. There is not a country in the world that should accept that.
9: Rubio speaking days after President Trump decided to hold off on any further military strikes against Iran as fragile negotiations continue. But the real irony is the Strait was completely open and not controlled by Iran before the U.S.-Israeli attack almost 3 months ago. The Lebanese government says two Israeli airstrikes, including one targeting a medical center, killed six paramedics and four other people today in southern Lebanon. Here's NPR's Jane Arraf.
11: The Lebanese health ministry says one attack in the village of Hanawiya killed four medical personnel while they were at work at the emergency medical center. The Lebanese government said a separate airstrike that appeared to target a motorcycle rider near the village of Deir Khanun al-Nahar killed six people, including a Syrian child and two paramedics. The Ministry of Public Health says Israeli airstrikes have killed more than 120 medical personnel and first responders since the war between Israel and Iran-backed Hezbollah began in March. It says at least 17 hospitals have been damaged in the Israeli strikes. Israel had no immediate comment on the latest attacks.
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12: It's IPR News at 5:32. I'm John Wanamaker. Senate Republican leader Mike Klemisch says he plans to bring up a pipeline bill again next session. The main part of Klemisch's bill, which did not get a vote in the past session, would widen the corridor for pipelines by 5 miles on either side of the proposed route. Klemisch says this would give developers the flexibility to adjust the pipeline's path and avoid landowners who refuse to grant a voluntary easement on their property. A dozen Senate Republicans joined with Democrats a year ago to pass a bill that would have set some new guardrails for the proposed Summit Carbon Solutions pipeline, but Governor Reynolds vetoed that bill. Klemisch says he and the leader of that group of Republicans have had conversations about coming up with some sort of compromise.
13: The primary ideological difference is Senator Lahn still had Neumann domain for CO2 pipelines, which was dealing in absolutes, right? Where

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1: 5:48 on IPR News. Coming up, a new major poll from the Times Siena suggests that despite his seemingly unchecked power over the federal government and his own party, President Trump's national support is crumbling to record lows, and Democrats are poised to win back many of the key voters who got him into office in 2024. Coming up on The Daily at 6, Nate Cohn, chief political analyst for The New York Times, walks us through the poll's results and what they mean for the midterms this fall. Then this week, the S&P Flash PMI for manufacturing and services was released. The report said that while services expansion has slowed significantly over the last 3 months, manufacturing has strengthened with output hitting a four-year high. Why two main components of the economy seem to be headed in different directions, that is on Marketplace at 6:30.

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5: The president has alienated a large swath of Republican-leaning voters on almost every issue, generally because he's gone too far. And on those two issues in particular, the cost of living and the conflict in the Middle East, the president's approval ratings are really bad.
6: I'm Michael Barbaro. 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
10: Ignition.
9: SpaceX has launched the latest version of its massive Starship rocket from South Texas a day after it canceled a launch because of mechanical issues. This Starship flight is uncrewed, but a later version could return astronauts to the surface of the moon. The launch comes as the company prepares an initial public stock offering. SpaceX says Starship is key to launching more satellites for its Starlink wireless internet network, and it plans to use the rocket to lift cargo and eventually as many as 100 people at a time into orbit as part of its goal of colonizing Mars. Popular prediction markets are under congressional investigation. The House Oversight Committee is probing Kalshi and Polymarket after multiple reports of military and political insider trading cases. NPR's Luke Garrett reports.
11: Prediction markets host billions of dollars worth of bets on sports, politics, and in some cases, war. In April, the DOJ charged a U.S. soldier for making $400,000 using classified information to bet on the capture of Nicolas Maduro. House Oversight Committee Chair James Comer tells CNBC this case and other reports of insider trading prompted the probe.
12: We want to not only launch an investigation to see how widespread this has been thus far, but also to prove a case that we've got to pass some type of legislation.
11: Kalshi and Polymarket have 2 weeks to turn over their documents on insider trading. The Commodity Futures Trading Commission regulates prediction markets and does prohibit insider trading, but there's growing concern that current laws haven't kept up with these new financial exchanges. Luke Garrett, NPR News. Washington.
9: A bipartisan group of senators is pushing back on delays by the Department of Defense in sending roughly $600 million in security aid to Ukraine and other allies in Eastern Europe. They sent a letter to Defense Secretary Pete Hegseth that calls for the funding to be dispersed. Friction has grown between Congress and the Trump administration in recent weeks as lawmakers push for updates on what's happened with $400 million in Ukraine aid that was allocated by Congress last year and $200 million more for defense programs in Estonia, Latvia, and Lithuania. Texas Attorney General Ken Paxton is playing up President Trump's endorsement heading into the final days of his U.S. Senate primary runoff against incumbent John Cornyn. The race is the latest campaign where Trump is encouraging voters to oust a politician who's displeased him and elected a challenger that's more aligned with him, as NPR's Tamara Keith explains.
10: It took him an incredibly long time to endorse in the primary runoff between Senator John Cornyn and Texas Attorney General Ken Paxton. When he finally did, Trump put his weight behind the challenger. Paxton, who has an opposition research file thicker than a phone book, but who made it clear that he would be a loyal soldier for Trump.
9: NPR's Tamara Keith reporting. The U.S. stock market closed out its eighth straight week of winning finishes. This is the S&P 500 climbed more than 0.25%. It's NPR News. Waymo has suspended driverless car services in Atlanta and Texas after one of its vehicles was stranded by flooding during heavy rains. That'll likely affect much of the U.S. over the holiday weekend. A Waymo vehicle got stuck during a downpour in Atlanta that flooded streets and even part of a downtown highway earlier this week. Google is changing what it means to Google. The company is integrating AI more deeply into its core internet search function, but as NPR's John Ruich reports, critics say it could mean fewer choices for users and less web traffic for businesses.
13: At its annual developer conference this week, Google said it's making its iconic search box more dynamic so it can expand with longer searches. Users can also put pictures or documents into it for new kinds of searches. And it's folding more AI into its search. The company has put AI overviews on some searches for about a year, and it sees the integration of the two as the way forward. Critics warn that AI answers could give consumers less choice as AI prioritizes suggestions over web links. That could also undermine the internet economy and businesses that are reliant on clicks, including online shops, web advertisers, and even news organizations. John Ruich, NPR News.
9: Carlo Petrini, the founder of the Slow Food Movement, has died at 76 years old in Italy's Piedmont region. Slow Food is known for promoting sustainable food and local cuisine. The movement began in 1986, opposing fast food in Italy, and quickly spread to over 160 countries. He also founded Terra Madre and the University of Gastronomic Sciences, which has trained thousands in food culture. This is NPR News.
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6: From the New York Times, I'm Michael Barbaro. This is The Daily. A major new poll from The Times suggests that despite his seemingly unchecked power over the federal government and his own party, President Trump's national support is crumbling to record lows, and Democrats are now poised to win back many of the key voters who made Trump president in 2024. Today, Chief Political Analyst Nate Cohn walks us through the poll's results and what they mean for this fall's midterm elections and the future of both parties. It's Friday, May 22nd.
15: Nate, this big new poll that The Times conducted arrives at a really fascinating moment. Because if you're even a casual observer of American politics, you recognize that President Trump has racked up victory after victory after victory in his campaign to punish members of his party who he thinks has been disloyal in Indiana, in Louisiana, just a couple nights ago in Kentucky. It's been really a historic flexing of his power within the Republican Party. But what you all found in this poll is that Trump's power over his party masks a real weakness and, frankly, an outright rejection of Trump nationally that's never been deeper and a level of Democratic popularity that we haven't seen in a really long time. So just summarize what you found here.
5: We did not find very much good news for the president. We did find that a majority of Republicans still support the president. So, you know, in that sense, the outcome of recent primary elections isn't very surprising. But beyond that core Republican base, the president has lost a tremendous amount of support. In terms of the president's approval rating, it was at just 37%. That is the lowest approval rating he's ever had in a Times Siena poll.
15: And we've been doing this poll for the entirety of his political life.
5: Yep. And we're not alone on that, it's worth noting. The average of all the polls right now shows the president's approval rating is lower today than it has been at any time that he's been president, going back to when he first took office in 2017. And this broad disillusionment has left the coalition that brought President Trump to the White House for a second time in tatters. The young and non-white voters who swung to President Trump in 2024 haven't just swung back towards the Democrats. They've now swung even farther toward the left than they were in 2020 when he lost the first time.
15: Right. We'll get to that. Fascinating.
5: And it appears to leave the Democrats in an increasingly strong position heading into the midterm elections. And that's not necessarily surprising on one level. The party out of power usually does well in the midterms, but this poll suggests they could do really, really well this November.
15: Well, let's really explore the factors that you're starting to touch on here. Let's really talk through what the numbers are revealing there.
5: In one way or another, it's almost everything that's dragging down the president's support. There aren't any bright spots for him in this poll. And frankly, there haven't been bright spots in our polling for months now. The president has alienated a large swath of Republican-leaning voters on almost every issue, generally because he's gone too far. And on those two issues in particular, the cost of living and the conflict in the Middle East, the president's approval ratings are really bad. There's no nice way to put it. I mean, on the cost of living, he has a 28% approval rating. Only 30% approve of his decision to go attack Iran. Even a modest number of the people who still approve of the president's performance overall are skeptical of what he's done on these two central issues. But you know, it's also worth remembering that the president's standing on even his areas of relative strength don't look especially good. On immigration, which was the best issue for the president that we tested in the poll, only 41% of voters approve of his handling on that issue, where he has some real wins on, for instance, reducing the number of illegal border crossings. On the Israeli-Palestinian conflict, only 31% approve of his handling of that issue. So at risk of belaboring the point, there just aren't any bright spots that are helping to sustain the floor that we've seen for him in the past.
15: Right. And as the president's popularity plunges, the voters who are disillusioned with him have to go somewhere. And Nate, you just said that key groups of voters, young and non-white voters, are moving from Trump to the Democrats. What strikes me about that is that Trump's ability to win those kinds of voters, to peel them away from their historic allegiance to the Democrats back in 2024, was so singular and so effective that, Nate, you and I spoke of the possibility that it could be a permanent realignment. But what you're suggesting now is that it's not the case.
5: Not right now. I mean, the president's approval rating among young and non-white voters, specifically Hispanic voters, I think are worth dwelling on, is extraordinarily bad under any circumstance. But it is even worse against the backdrop of what he was able to accomplish in 2024. Only, 18 months ago, the president won more than 40% and perhaps more than 45% of Hispanic voters and 18 to 29-year-olds. In our poll today, the president's approval rating among 18 to 29-year-olds is down to 19%.
15: Wow, in half, basically.
5: With 76% disapproving. And among Hispanic voters, it's a 20% approval rating with 71% disapproving. So that's not just rolling back the gains that he made in 2024. That's just losing a considerable amount of Hispanic and younger voters who would probably support Republican candidates under any circumstance. So this is an enormous decline in the president's support that extends really deep into traditional Republican support among two groups that they're usually Democratic, to be sure, but that usually have 30 or 40% who are willing to support a Republican candidate.
15: Hmm. Should we assume that these voters are swinging away from Trump and Republicans and toward Democrats because of the war, the cost of living? Or is there another added factor here?
5: I mean, I think the short answer is yes. High prices were a major reason why young and non-white voters swung toward Donald Trump in the first place in 2024. And I think it's worth adding that even beyond the cost of living, Iran and immigration play important roles with these groups of voters that we're talking about. If you're 26 years old today, you have spent almost your entire life in a post-9/11 world where the United States has been engaged in military conflicts abroad. And one of the most important reasons why you might have supported Donald Trump in 2024 was because he promised to keep the U.S. out of war. And now the United States is entangled in the Middle East yet again.
15: You suggested that all this disillusionment and disapproval among these voters is good for the Democrats. And I wonder how you know that and why you don't suspect that it might just lead to apathy when it comes to both parties.
5: Well, if I may, I think it will probably contribute to apathy. It would not surprise me to see many of these Trump voters stay home rather than cast a ballot for the Democrats. That said, when we ask voters who they intend to vote for in the midterm election, the Democrats have built a significant 10-point lead in this poll. And that lead is built in no small part on the Democrats reclaiming and even expanding upon their traditional advantage among young and non-white voters. They're up by nearly 40 points among 18 to 29-year-olds, for instance.
15: Wow.
5: So, again, young voters often stay home in elections. It would not surprise me to see many young voters stay home in this year's midterm election as well. But the young voters who do turn up, I would expect to be very supportive of Democratic candidates for Congress based on this poll.
15: Got it. So this poll finds that Trump's loss is very much Democrats' gains, 10 points gain, when it comes to the upcoming midterm elections in the fall for control of Congress. That's what this poll is showing.
5: Yep. And maybe it's worth putting a finer point on what that would mean. It would easily allow the Democrats to retake the House, despite the Republican efforts to redraw congressional maps to their favor in much of the country. And it would also have a real chance to put the Senate into play, even though to flip the Senate, the Democrats would need to win some very Republican states. Now, it's important to note that just because young and non-white voters are going to support Democrats by a wide margin in midterm election doesn't mean that they're now loyal Democrats. In fact, many of these voters don't identify as Democrats or say they're dissatisfied with the Democrats. And I think one of the most interesting parts of the poll is how it shows the extent of deep divisions within both of the parties right now. And those divisions will do a lot to shape the direction of the two parties heading into the next presidential election.
15: We'll be right back.
8: 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Rigorous reporting told through a human lens. 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
6: This is The Daily. I'm Michael Barbaro. Back to my conversation with Chief Political Analyst Nate Cohn about a major new poll from The Times and what it finds about President Trump and the Democrats. Nate, tell us what this poll reveals about the internal divisions inside the Democratic and Republican Party that we should be watching closely, even beyond the midterms. Let's start with Democrats.
5: I thought the poll was pretty clarifying on what divides Democrats and maybe more importantly, what really doesn't. You know, in the elite discourse since Kamala Harris's defeat in 2024, Democratic wonks and activists and policymakers have been arguing about whether the Democrats should move toward the center or embrace a more progressive left-wing kind of politics.
6: Right.
5: But the poll didn't really show a ton of dissatisfaction on ideological lines.
6: That's interesting.
5: Democrats basically thought that they were okay with where the party was. A majority of Democrats say that the party's not too far to the left or too far to the center. Only 20% either way say the party is too far to the left or too far to the right.
6: That's quite notable because we think of the Democratic brand as being really damaged, but this poll is suggesting when it comes to ideology and positions, that's not what voters see as the damage.
5: At least not within the Democratic Party, to be clear. We're talking about voters who lean Democratic. Mm-hmm. So it's possible that there are lost Trump voters, for instance, who wouldn't have been captured here, who are upset about the Democratic Party's position.
6: Right.
5: But among those who are in the Democratic coalition, they're not that upset about the party's ideological positioning. They are, however, dissatisfied with the Democrats. And the clearest reason for that is because they don't think that the party has succeeded in stopping Trump, whether that's in Washington or in the last campaign.
6: Well, beyond effectively fighting Trump, what does this poll say, according to Democratic voters you all surveyed, about the positions that folks in the party want their leaders to take when they do take those positions?
5: Yeah, we asked about this in a couple of ways. To the extent they want the party to move to the left or the right, they'd rather see it move a little toward the center, but not too much. There aren't like issues where they want the Democrats to embrace the conservative view on, say, transgender issues or something like that. But they would like to see the party somehow moderate a little bit on these cultural issues, maybe without moving to the right. And they would like to see some kind of economic populism. That's where they were likeliest to say they want to see the party to move to the left. And when we asked voters whether they'd rather have a Democrat who wanted to lower prices by expanding the housing supply or lower prices by cracking down on corporate monopolies, they said by nearly a 3-to-1 margin that they'd rather have the party crack down on corporate monopolies. And I'd also point out that they overwhelmingly oppose Israel. They're more sympathetic to the Palestinians and the Israelis, which has been true for some time. They also oppose additional military aid to Israel. Taking all of this together, the Democratic base isn't really looking for a candidate who's going to move the party far to the center or far towards the left, but they would like someone who's fairly populist on economic issues. And they also really would like to see a candidate who's an opponent of Israel.
6: Nate, am I right to think that the ultimate test of whether Democrats are out of the rut that they've been in for years will be whether the voters who fled the Democrats for Trump in 2024 and seem like they might be coming back to the Democrats for the midterms, that they will stay with the Democrats after the midterms?
5: Well, I do have to say that I think it's a slightly different question. The Democrats have an internal problem to solve. Can we come up with a candidate who bridges our divides, who we can all rally behind? And then there's the question of whether that candidate can succeed in the general election. I do happen to think that the combination of attributes that we've been talking about, economic populism, de-emphasis of on cultural issues, and opposition to Israel would play pretty well with all of young Black and Latino voters in 2028. But I think that the core task that the party is trying to solve for right now is an internal one that even precedes how to try and win over voters in the general election. To take a different example, the Republicans have solved these problems for themselves, right? They want to be the party of Donald Trump. Not only do they approve of Donald Trump's performance as president today, they also would like the next Republican candidate for president to follow Donald Trump's lead rather than go in a new direction. And they want to follow Donald Trump's lead on every issue that we asked about. So the overarching story here is much clearer on the Republican side than it is on the Democratic side.
15: Right.
5: That said, there is a meaningful minority of Republicans who don't approve the president's conduct and who would like to see the Republican presidential candidate go in a new direction. These voters are disproportionately young and non-white. And in fact, a majority of 18 to 44-year-olds in the poll want to see the next Republican president take the party in a new direction. And a majority of non-white Republicans want to see the next presidential candidate take the party in a new direction. And they say so by wide 2-to-1 margins. On the issues, it seems pretty clear that the cost of living and foreign policy are crucial points of discontent. So this is a very different kind of opposition to Donald Trump than the one that you might remember from the so-called Never Trumpers back in 2016, who opposed Donald Trump because he was an isolationist and opposed free trade and opposed comprehensive immigration reform. This new kind of dissatisfaction from young and non-white Republicans is in many cases because he hasn't necessarily followed through with his promise to put America first, as he would put it.
15: Nate, we're spending a lot of time talking about divisions within these two parties and this key group of voters, especially young non-white voters, what message from either party could bring them in. But it occurs to me, based on past conversations I've had with you over the years, that that conversation might not be hugely relevant if we have a president whose approval numbers are this low. And those numbers, as you said earlier, might continue to fall. Am I right in thinking that?
5: If by relevant you mean relevant to determining which party wins the 2028 general election,
15: you read me correctly,
5: then I think you have a fair point. The president's approval rating is under 40. The Democrats would be pretty clearly favored to win in 2028. There's no precedent for the president's party retaining the White House when his approval rating is under 40%, let alone even lower than that.
15: Wow.
5: When the president's approval rating starts sinking lower than the 40s and you start giving up traditional Republican-leaning voters, the opportunities for a more decisive Democratic victory start to come into view.
15: Right. I just want to end on a simple observation. Normally, this would be the moment for people inside a party like the one Trump leads to look around, especially in Congress, and say, man, this is not going well. And they would start to break with the president. They would start to resist his agenda in areas like the war in Iran, where it's clear broadly, nationally, voters don't like what he's doing. But what is so singular about Trump is that his hold over the party through these primaries where he's pushing out anyone who ever resists him means that everyone is holding on to the same steering wheel that he is in this moment. And they're all, and I used this metaphor earlier this week in a different episode, kind of driving the car towards the same electoral cliff, it would seem.
5: I think that's absolutely right. I mentioned earlier that a majority of Republicans want to follow Donald Trump's lead in 2028 rather than go in a new direction. Well, the general electorate wants a new direction by a 3-to-1 margin. That's a big disconnect between the general electorate's desires and what the Republican Party is about to give the general electorate. And, you know, for all of the talk about the challenges facing the Democratic Party, that mismatch seems like the biggest one to me. We've had change election after change election over the last two decades. If the Republican Party really wants to serve the general electorate the same thing again, I think that they would be in a lot of trouble in 26 and 28.
15: Well, Nate, thank you very much. Appreciate it.
5: Thanks for having me.
6: Nate Cohn is the chief political analyst for The New York Times. On Thursday evening, after we spoke with Nate, congressional Republicans finally seemed to lose their patience with President Trump. Republican senators staged a rare rebellion against the president's $1.8 billion compensation fund, which could pay his political allies, including January 6th rioters.
18: I think it's stupid on stilts.
5: Why?
18: Because it will invariably put us in a position where your taxpayer dollars and my taxpayer dollars could potentially compensate someone who assaulted a police officer, admitted their guilt, got convicted, got pardoned, and now we're going to pay them for that? That's absurd. The American people
6: to protest the controversial fund. Republican senators refused to vote on a bill to finance Trump's crackdown on illegal immigration, which was scheduled for Thursday evening. Shortly after, reporters asked the president about the rebellion at the White House.
19: Are you losing control of the Senate, Senate Republicans?
20: I don't know. I really don't know. I can tell you, I only do what's right.
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26: In Los Angeles, I'm Kai Rizdal. It is Friday today, the 22nd of May. Good as always to have you along, everybody. I'm just going to say this, and then we'll see what Courtney Brown, she's at Axios, and David Gurry, he's at Bloomberg. We will see what they have to say about it. I think this was a deceptively significant week in this economy. We'll see what they say. Welcome to the program, you two, on a Friday. Hello.
27: Hey, Kai.
28: Hi, Kai.
26: All right, Courtney Brown, you get to go first. Here's my theory. The 30-year tops 5%. People get really worried about that. Fed minutes come out the other day. They show a clear signs that an interest rate hike might be next. Forget a cut. Forget a holding. They're thinking about hiking. Chris Waller gives a speech. Fed governor gives a speech today, to the title of which is Policy Risks Have Changed. And oh, by the way, Kevin Warsh takes over today at the Fed. Discuss. My theory, please.
28: Yeah. It's like
0: Almost everything that happened this week in macro world pointed to this idea that rate cuts, which, you know, Kevin Warsh is under pressure to deliver. Just the case gets harder and harder to make. It's like every day this week through Friday, the case got harder to make. And it all culminates in that speech that you mentioned from Fed Governor Christopher Waller. Remember, he was basically on the front line of arguing for a rate cut not too long ago. Totally changed his mind because of the inflation data and other economic indicators that have come in this week. So I buy into your theory, Kai.
26: All right. David Gura, join the club. Come on board with my theory.
1: I mean, it was a busy week, a lot of signal moments. I think we had a great piece at Bloomberg this week looking at what we've seen in terms of long-term yields and the fact that manifest in all of that is this fear that inflation isn't coming down anytime soon. Yes, the war in the Middle East is contributing to that, but there are other factors at play as well. And I think you're right to cap it off with what we saw in the East Room of the White House today. That's Kevin Warsh being sworn in to the Fed, now the chairman, inheriting a very difficult job. I don't envy him. And I think the president made a joke about that as well, that it's, you know, there are easier jobs than the one that he faces here. And I think that remove that he had, the fact that ceremony took place in the White House, was probably a nice thing because it was a bit more of an extended diversion from the fact that when he gets back to the Fed, if he wants to do all that he said he wants to do, implement all the reforms he wants to do, do what the president wants him to do, which is agitate for cuts, that is a harder and harder mission for him to try to accomplish.
26: Getting harder every day. And consumers and also the markets, Courtney Brown, are thinking inflation is going to be higher for longer. And we know what happens when expectations become unanchored, right?
0: This is something that, again, referencing Fed Governor Chris Waller, who, you know, we should just say is an influential member of the Fed board.
26: He was nominally in the running to be the chair. Nominally.
1: Could have been the chair.
0: Oh, yeah. That's right. Yeah. Oh, who could forget? So he mentioned this idea that inflation has been stuck over 2% for some time now. And he gave this fantastic analogy of a coin flip to describe how consumers might start thinking about inflation. Basically, if you flip a coin three times in a row and it's heads, the consumer might start to think that maybe the coin is rigged or something, and he can't quite explain why that happens. But it's kind of the same idea with inflation. If we keep getting higher inflation, consumers might start to believe that this is just the new normal. And that's when the Fed starts to get worried, right? Consumers start to believe higher inflations are coming. They start to adjust their actions in ways that make inflation more embedded in the economy and harder to beat.
26: David, there will be much ink spilled and airwaves transmitted, I suppose, to torture that analogy a little bit, over the changes that are coming to the Fed with Chair Warsh. One of them will be their communication style. And setting aside the fact that Waller clearly didn't get the memo with that speech today, less is going to have to suffice. Do you not think?
1: You know, I think that's probably the case. And there has been this roiling debate about forward guidance. You know, how worthwhile is the information that Fed policymakers are giving us in advance of meetings? I think there's a school of thought that a lot of these policymakers are recognizing the fact that there's a plasticity to this economy, that maybe that kind of advance notice isn't as good as it used to be, or that advance thinking isn't as useful for markets and journalists like us as it used to be here. But I think this is the way that the new Fed chair is going to make the strongest imprint on the Fed in the shortest period of time. Look, he's going to have his work cut out for him with other kinds of reforms, as we were talking about. The wind is blowing in the other direction from cuts. It's pointing to hikes. But I think, you know, he's talked about the fact that he thinks policymakers say too much. They talk too often. He hasn't committed to having press conferences with the frequency that Jay Powell did. I think we're in store for perhaps some seemingly kind of radical changes there that bring us back to the way things used to be at the Fed.
26: Courtney Brown, I come to you now in your capacity as a bond market expert, and I want to know from you when the bond market is going to say to the American economy, nope, we're done with you. We have had it. And then things go downhill really fast. Help me out with that one.
0: Scary prospect, I think. And like when you talk to people on Wall Street, this is the possibility that they always bring up, you know, what happens if there is, another type of recession, economic shock, and the U.S. needs to spend money to help the American people. And the bond market says, no, we're not doing that anymore. And you have kind of the revenge of the bond market. We wrote a piece this week that I think is interesting with respect to Kevin Warsh. And it's kind of ironic that the cure for high rates in the bond market might be the high rates, right? Get the bond market to believe that Kevin Warsh is not going to defy higher inflation expectations and push through lower rates.
26: David, last word to you. You got 40-ish seconds on this one. I was going to ask you about consumer sentiment that came out today and University of Michigan data that is, reliable with a grain of salt. But the upshot is consumers are really, really angry and upset and cranky. And yet that doesn't change their spending behavior. So I guess I'm not going to ask you about that, but I'm going to ask you about why we pay attention to the consumer when we keep on spending. That's my question, right? We keep on spending.
1: We keep on spending. Obviously, it's such a crucial part of this, the U.S. economy. I think we are seeing signs that, yes, with that grouchiness, people are beginning to change their habits. They're still buying gas. They're paying more for it. They're spending less on other things. And I do think that sentiment data is key when you look at kind of a broader complement of other data that we're getting about how consumers feel. And they're worried. They're worried about how long inflation is going to be high, how high it's going to go. And they're worried about this war in the Middle East, which, again, we see these daily undulations, what's going to happen, what's not going to happen. But all signs indicate this is going to last for a while longer. And as gas prices continue to go up, that's just going to be a heavier and heavier weight on the American consumer.
26: Right. And then consumer economic sentiment, just super quickly here, consumer economic sentiment then becomes a political problem for the White House.
1: Absolutely. And they have to be aware of that. And they're trying all kinds of things to remedy that. None of it's worked so far. So it's going to be a bigger and bigger problem as we get closer to November.
26: David Gura at Bloomberg, Courtney Brown at Axios. Thanks, you two.
1: Thanks, Kai.
0: Thanks, Kai.
26: See ya. Wall Street today. Forget the war. Forget inflation. Forget consumers. And forget the Fed. All traders are caring about is earnings and AI. We will have the details when we do the numbers.

0: Coming up.
1: They saw a bird that actually converted them. They call it a spark bird.
0: Grab your binoculars, gang. But first, let's do the numbers. Dow Industrial's up 294 today, 0.6%, 50,579. The NASDAQ added 50 points, that is 0.2%, 26,343. The S&P 500 gained 27 points, that is just shy of 0.4%, 74.73. For the week, the 5 days gone by, the Dow picked up 2.3%. The NASDAQ rose just shy of about 0.5%. The S&P 500 added 0.9%. The Chinese computer manufacturer Lenovo reported a big jump in quarterly revenue, sent its shares 19.75% higher in Hong Kong. That news also boosted some U.S. computer makers. Dell Technologies added 16.75%. HP accumulated 15.25%. Bonds rose, yield on the 10-year T-note fell 4.55%. 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
5: My boyfriend does that. 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
4: I'm Peter Sagal. This week we say hello to musician Brandi Carlile and a fond farewell to Bill Curtis as he becomes scorekeeper emeritus. 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
6: Saturday morning at 9 on IPR.
0: This is Marketplace. I'm Kai Rizdahl. Spotify announced a new feature this week. It's called Reserved. It's supposed to get more concert tickets into the hands of actual fans instead of scalpers who are going to sell them on the secondary and inevitably pricier market. But while some big-name arena tours are indeed selling out, there's a whole other world of small independent music venues that are just trying to keep their doors open. A report from the National Independent Venue Association last year found almost two-thirds of those clubs are not making any profit. Toby Parks owns a 250-person capacity venue in Des Moines, Iowa. It's called XBK Live. She's also the vice president of the National Independent Venue Foundation. Toby, welcome back to the program. It's good to have you on.
7: Yeah, thanks for having me, Kai.
0: How are things business-wise at XBK Live?
7: You know, we're very fortunate that we are doing quite well here in Des Moines, Iowa. But I can't say that that is necessarily the case for other independent venues across the country. It's been kind of a hard row post-pandemic for a number of reasons. But, you know, we're doing okay. We're hanging in there.
0: When you say you're doing okay, I mean, you know, are you sold out on a Friday, Saturday night?
7: I wish we were every Friday or Saturday night. But, you know, really the one of the big issues that we're facing is, you know, I think we in the independent sector are really trying to remake the connection with music fans. I think, you know, a lot.

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5: The oak is the state tree of Iowa. It's a keystone species that provides habitat for wildlife, including over 500 species of butterfly and moth. Unfortunately, Iowa's oak woodlands are disappearing. It's Talk of Iowa from IPR News. I'm Charity Nebbe. Today is Horticulture Day. I'll talk with DNR District Forester Mark Vitosh about why oak woodlands are at risk and what we can do about it. 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
6: Live from NPR News in Washington, I'm Ryland Barton. The Trump administration has tightened rules to apply for a green card. Temporary visa holders who decide they want green cards must first return to their home countries and apply from there. NPR's Jasmine Garst reports.
7: In the past, visa holders have been able to file for an adjustment of status in the U.S. and in many cases stay while it was pending. The memo reiterates that visa holders looking to get a green card, which is a permanent residency, must apply from their home countries. People like international students or skilled workers with H-1B visas. In the memo, United States Citizenship and Immigration Services, or USCIS, said the pathway to permanent residency has been abused for decades. And that people who are denied or in waiting sometimes stay illegally. Immigration advocates say it would place people fleeing dangerous circumstances in vulnerable positions in which they'd have to return to that danger. Jasmine Garst, NPR News, New York.
6: Tulsi Gabbard.